0: Today we return to the topic of health with emphasis on understanding the long road many Americans unknowingly are on a route straight to diabetes. Kimberly Huggins, a keto low-carb certified primal health coach and nutrition expert, shows us the potholes created by our food and health systems. It doesn't have to be this way, but it requires attention to the details available to anyone who pays attention. Please welcome Kimberly Huggins to Transmitter 42. Well, welcome back, Kimberly.
1: Hello.
0: It's been a while, but now we're back on the path. A lot of things have happened, of course, with the MAHA movement. Hopefully some
1: good news.
0: We'll see.
1: Trust but verify,
0: as I guess Reagan said, as well as I believe a certain communist out of Russia.
1: Well, good advice
0: is good advice, no matter where you have it, especially if you're trying to stay alive in the cutthroat world of communism. But anyway, the road to diabetes. Am I right in saying this path has been with us since the 19th century when diabetes was known as the sugar?
1: Yeah, I would probably even say before that. I know the ancient Greeks knew there was a certain disease, but they didn't know what it was. That I don't even know that they had a name for it. But you can find where Hippocrates, actually, who was a doctor back then, or whatever you would call a doc, what they called a doctor back then, and some of his observations, he actually noticed that, and I have no idea why they were capturing it or storing it or whatever, but they had patients, and they would, I guess it was, if they were patients, they were probably not able to move around very well. So when they went to the bathroom, when they had to urinate, they would have them obviously do it in some kind of container, you know, that ancient version of a bedpan or something like that, and they would take it outside to dump it, and probably through an accident, something didn't get dumped or whatever, they noticed that it was drawing flies or drawing insects. And that's the first recorded observation of what we would say now is spilling sugar into your urine, which happens with people who are very advanced, but that's a whole nother thing. But to your point, it's been observed and known for a very, very long time. And I would actually just point out that we have known a way to control it without medication. And I would say a way to control it that costs nothing, I mean, in the grand scheme of things. We have known for a very long time how to control it. We just gave that up when insulin was discovered.
0: Out of convenience? Out of a desire to sell insulin? Was there a patent on insulin?
1: No, actually, I believe the people that discovered insulin wanted it to be available to whoever. So don't ask me why it's so ridiculously expensive now, because I think they sold the patent for $1. Don't quote me on that, though. I'm not really sure about that part of it. But yeah, when they discovered insulin, obviously it was life-changing, because back then, when they discovered insulin, it was mainly for type 1s, the type 1 children, they just died. They starved to death because they had no way to get energy into their cells, because that's what insulin does. And if you're a type 1, you can't make it. It's actually if you want to think of it, if you're born that way, it's essentially a birth defect. And so when insulin was discovered, it was literally life-changing for these parents. You know, their children had a death sentence, and now they didn't.
0: How long did children live with it back then? Do you know?
1: I don't really know. I mean, I've seen pictures of children who, they probably look like they're 4 or 5, but they're absolutely emaciated. So it's kind of like, you don't really know. They look very sick.
2: Gosh, I can imagine not knowing what your kid is sick. What's making them sick? And I wonder how long it took them to figure out that they had diabetes.
1: I don't know. I don't even know that they called it that back then, but I would have to go back and look into that part of it a little bit more. But I think once insulin was discovered, I don't really know exactly when the pivot was made, because if you go back in history, actual type 2 diabetes, which is what we're going to talk about today, because type 1 is different. Type 1 is it's essentially a birth defect or some kind of defect. Your pancreas doesn't work, doesn't produce insulin for whatever reason. And although I would say people who are type 1s, if they, through their diet, just like we're going to talk about here in a minute, they will have to take a lot less insulin if they control their diet.
2: Mm-hmm.
1: And if they stay active and some other things.
2: Stay away from ingredients that aggravates the insulin issues.
1: But diet is huge. Also, being in the weight room is huge, because if you have muscles, that gives the sugar someplace to go. I forget where I was going. But somewhere along the way, we used to have, you can go back and find books that were written in the 1700s of treatment plans for people. It was usually extremely wealthy people, because they had access to whatever food they wanted, whatever treats they wanted, whatever sugar they wanted. I mean, back then, very few people in the grand scheme of the world had access to sugar. You just didn't. It was only the really wealthy people who did. And so those were the people that actually had the first illnesses, basically from what I would say is carbohydrate toxicity.
2: Interesting. You have to tell us more about that in a moment.
1: And so you can go and you can find the treatment plan, and it's all written out, you know, it's about eating meat, not eating sugar, not eating bread, not eating rice, you know, all what we would call a low to no carb diet now. They knew it back then. It was called something different. And we got away from that. And that's even like today, if you go into a hospital, okay, their formula for dealing with people who are diabetic or blood sugar, have high blood sugar, their treatment is, well, eat whatever you want, and then we'll just dose you. We'll just give you enough insulin to cover whatever you're eating. Instead of, you know, we've gone the medical route, I guess you could call it that, but we don't have to. And I think one thing that people don't understand, because we've been taught that way for reasons, but there is no medication you can take, including insulin, okay? And insulin's not really medication. Now, we take it, so we could call it that, because it's like we take a drug. But insulin in your body is a hormone.
2: Okay.
1: But there's no thing that you take like that, a medication, a drug, or whatever, that does not have a side effect. So, for instance, in the case of insulin, it's why so many diabetics have a problem with this. Most diabetics that I know who are type 2, they're usually overweight and they're desperate to lose weight. For them, it's more about their health, a health reason. Everybody would like to that is overweight would probably like to lose weight to look good. But if you're already diabetic, it's usually about your health, okay? And the doctors, now I'm not a doctor, I'm giving you my opinion. Okay, but the doctors will never tell you that as long as you are taking insulin, you will never lose weight.
2: Really?
1: Because insulin is a fat-storing hormone. So as long as your insulin is high, your body will not let the weight go.
2: So insulin's role is to through whatever apparatus is to take glucose in the bloodstream and store it exclusively in fat? Or does it store it anywhere else?
1: Well, no. Let's go back to a minute. So we think of glucose in our body. We think of it, I mean, that's how we think of it. Or, you know, our glucose is high, our sugar is high. Okay, if you're a diabetic or you live with someone that's diabetic, just about everybody knows someone that's a diabetic. That's maybe how you think of it. But I think you can understand it better if you think of it, if you think of the glucose and the sugar as energy.
2: Okay.
1: So your body is a fantastic, amazing thing. It can do so many things, and it can heal itself in so many ways. And it has, you need to think of it like it's a compilation of systems. So if X happens, you take whatever into your body to eat, and it gets translated in your body, it turns into sugar, okay? Your body can only handle 1 teaspoon of sugar in its blood at a time. Okay, your body can handle a whole lot of things, but the blood cannot. Can only handle 1 teaspoon of sugar. Now we all imagine in your head what a teaspoon looks like an actual measuring teaspoon, which is even smaller than a teaspoon you eat with, really. Okay, that's nothing. Now, so I want you to think about that. That's how much your blood can take when you go and have the Dunkin' Donuts iced coffee that has 53 grams of sugar in it. By the way, I believe it's 3 or 4 grams is a teaspoon. I'm not really up on my
2: metric imperial conversions,
1: but it's something like that.
2: Fair enough.
1: So what is your body going to do? I mean, that's obviously your body. This is what happens. Say you drink the Dunkin' Donuts drink, okay? Your body is literally screaming, alert, alert, alert. We've got to do something with all this energy, okay? And to kind of make the connection of why energy in you like that would be bad, okay? You're literally frying your nerves. That's why people with high blood sugar for a long time get neuropathy, which is nerve damage. That's why your organs get damaged. That's why your brain gets damaged. And for those of you who haven't heard the latest news, Alzheimer's and dementia is type 3 diabetes in your brain. Okay? You jack up your sugar constantly. Now, we've talked about here before the way to know you have a problem. Because remember, I talked about your body has all these systems, okay? You can drink the sugar, and especially if you're young and healthy and athlete, like our son who's a football player, if he goes and gets his A1C checked, it'll be just fine because the insulin is doing its job. The insulin's going up. It's getting the sugar out of the blood. And so your A1C stays nice and low. Nice and low. Okay? And that's all the doctor looks at. If that number's in the range, you're fine. Check the box and move on. Okay? But it's a major insulin high. And when you eat like that every day, every week, every month, year after year, your insulin stays high. Which is why, as an adult living in America, you know, once you hit that wall at 25 and you start gaining weight, if you're not paying attention, okay, it's why you're gaining 2 pounds a year, 5 pounds a year, 10 pounds a year. Before you know it, you're carrying an extra 50.
2: Yep.
1: Okay? So your insulin, because your insulin stays high, remember I said before, you can't lose weight if your insulin's high. Okay, it's a fat-storing hormone, and it really is an amazing thing. We'd all like to lose weight, but this comes from back, you know, however many years you want to go, tens of thousands, millions, whether you.

0: it keeps your A1C down. Your average of your blood sugar, it's doing the job, but your insulin shouldn't be high all the time. If your insulin's high all the time, it means you have too much energy in your body, and eventually you're going to be on the road to diabetes. So I guess we're just going to talk about, this is such a big subject, but some of the things that will lead you to diabetes, I'm going to talk about some of those here today. Some habits that you may have that you need to adjust, because diabetes, type 2 diabetes, now this will be a controversial statement, but type 2 diabetes is 100%, I'll say that again, 100% controllable and reversible.
1: Through?
0: Diet is the biggest one, okay? And I think, you know, we've talked about food on this podcast enough. You could probably figure that out.
1: I wanted to just kind of close out the introduction you just did here with a bit of disappointment I have with, I guess, America, that we've known about this topic for a good while now, the whole 20th century. Yes, you learn new things, but generally speaking, we've known about it. And in the 19th century, I think you've remarked before that there was indeed processes put in place to counteract, basically through diet. I can't remember the setting, but let's just say the knowledge has been there for a good while, and now the current food system apparently is assaulting us.
0: Well, we're being poisoned. There's no doubt about it.
1: That's a bold statement.
0: We are. And there's different... The one thing I would say about this, there's a lot of different pieces of the puzzle. We are being poisoned for either money. I would say there are some other nefarious reasons out there that, and some of it's ignorance.
1: Some of it's purely profit motive, right? I mean, far more efficiently, you make stuff with more sugar. I mean, some of this is benign, I suppose, but.
0: Well, I think this is the thing now. I think when some of these things started, they were benign. I mean, it started from a place of, I'll use the example, this is kind of not really diabetes, but glyphosate is sprayed on all the crops here in this country. It's not in Europe, okay? So if you go to Europe and you eat bread over there, it doesn't bloat you and, you know. But over here, it does, okay? So you don't have a gluten sensitivity. You have a glyphosate sensitivity, probably, that more than likely. So my point in saying all that is we do have a problem with soil erosion because we're not doing regenerative farming anymore, which is what we used to do and what we need to get back to, but that's a whole nother podcast.
1: Whatever Europe's doing, I have no idea how they're getting around that and not using some sort of weed killer like glyphosate.
0: Well, I would also say there's other weed killers that aren't necessarily bad for humans. So my point in saying, I don't want this to all be about glyphosate, but, you know, we started glyphosate for a good reason. Now, you know, the farmers needed something. We needed the soil to not be eroded, yada, yada, yada, yada. But as usual, we've done things backwards here. I don't know if nobody asked if there would be a problem, if it would make humans sick. Did they test it? My guess is no, because like I said, we do everything backwards here. We just implement it into society, and then 10 or 15 or 20 or 30 years down the road when people are, you know, dying of whatever, go back and look at mesothelioma and asbestos, same thing, okay, then they pull it off the market.

0: okay? But I kind of want to turn this around about, like, to button up that intro, in that I think part of what happened with getting away from just diet to control diabetes is that with the discovery and the implement of insulin, it was also kind of at the same time where there was this push from Rockefeller, who basically was the father of the pharmaceutical industry, okay? And he and a lot of other people, probably because our parents, we talk about our parents, you know, they're known as like the atomic age children, okay? Back then, people were brought up thinking everything natural could be improved by man. We could make it better. We could make it modern. We could come up with something to fix it or make it better, or, you know, and I think that was all part of that. And then, of course, the pharmaceutical industry was born, and they saw that as like a, you know, they could see the cash cow. If they had a pill for this and a pill for that and a pill for that and a pill for, you know. I mean, if they literally could give us a pill for our actual food and we never had to eat food and just take the pill, they would probably do that. But coming back around from that,
1: I had a vision of the show called Quark. Some of you might know what that's about. Anyway, I'm sorry.
0: No, I'm just saying. And then once the, I think this was a big one. Once we mapped or discovered, however you want to call it, DNA and the human genome, once we all knew, once we knew about genes, okay?
1: Fairly recent for...
0: Then it was Katie bar the door. Because now what has happened, every ill a person has is blamed on your genes. Oh, it's just bad luck. Oh, it's just, oh, we feel so bad for you. But, you know, it's your genes. You can't do it. And that is 100% bull. Now, your genes may have something to do, and I hate to use the analogy of a gun, but I can't really think of it, you know. So your genes are the gun. It's loaded, okay? So, but then the behavior is what pulls the trigger. So you can have whatever gene you have, you know, if... You know, God bless you if your father had a heart attack, he had the Widowmaker at 40 and died. Doesn't mean you're going to have a Widowmaker at 40 and die. But if you eat all the sugar and you smoke and you never exercise and you do all the bad stuff, because he probably did it too, you're going to have the Widowmaker and die.
1: Okay.
0: But so my point in telling that is your blood sugar control, which is what we're talking about now, which is basically diabetes, if you don't control it, okay? It's in your daily habits. It's what you do every day. And your habits control your health, not your genes. It's you and what you do every day, okay? And one more thing about medication, and then we'll get to this. Your body is not lacking medication. Okay, you don't have diabetes because you have a metformin deficiency.
1: Okay.
0: You don't have diabetes because you have a Jardiance deficiency. Okay? I hope I can say those. I don't know if I can. But your body is lacking something. And it may have lacked, several things for years, 10, 20, 30 years. I can take all I know about, all I've learned about health right now, and I can go back into my life and I can see where I was having problems in high school that my body was saying, like, when you're having a problem, and that's your body's cry for help. Now, you don't know what you don't know, but now that I know, you can see how 40 years, 50 years worth of problems, this is how it ends up. You get these awful things that nobody wants. You get a stroke. You get cardiovascular disease. You get diabetes. You get neuropathy. You get kidney disease. You get all the things. So but your body's not lacking meds. It's lacking movement, nutrients, sleep, and sunlight. So I guess getting back to the list of you're on the road to diabetes if you're not controlling your diet, okay?
1: Okay.
0: And this is the other thing. We're surrounded by so much crap now, how we live. Remember I talked about hunter-gatherers? Our bodies are still functioning like hunter-gatherers, but our lifestyle is nothing like that. So if you are not doing something to combat all this stuff, you will be sick. So it's just like you have to think of this as self-care. It's like you brush your teeth, you take a bath. You have to try and mitigate these things in your life. So diet is huge. You've got to eat cleaner than you are. I'm not saying you got to be 100%. I'm not saying you have to be, you know, you don't need to make yourself crazy. But you got to eat real food. You got to cut out the sugar. You got to cut out the seed oils because that's not real food. You got to cut back on starches because starches are sugar. We are eating way too much sugar.
1: Starches are sugar?
0: Yes, starches are sugar. So bread, pasta, potatoes. And I mean, okay, back to our son, the football player. He can probably eat them. I mean, he's got big muscles, so he's got a lot of place to store his energy. Okay? I, who was one step away from type 2 diabetes, and I've had cancer, and I've had fatty liver disease, and whatever else, I can't eat the starches. I can't eat the potatoes. I can't eat the bread. I can't eat the pasta.
1: You were one step away, and you managed to back away from that, right?
0: Right. I hate to use A1C. I mean, that moderated. That's what everyone looks at. But the bigger issue is the fasting insulin. So I had a fasting insulin of 20, which is not good. You want it under 4 to give you a reference. Most people, if they took a fasting insulin test, just eating the SAD diet, standard American diet, would be a lot higher. I've seen fasting insulin of 40, 60, 90. Somebody I saw had 90. That's horrible. But I cut it in half in a month. So that's how quick it can moderate if you do the things.
1: You definitely wrapped your arms around this problem and attacked it pretty forcefully,
0: right,
1: didn't you?
0: But so being on the road to dehydration, the diet, obviously, that's the number one thing. But those are other things that affect your insulin. Okay, so remember, it's about sugar, but it's about high insulin. Because your body doesn't really want to have high insulin all the time. It's protecting itself when it's up high like that. So food, if you're eating the standard American diet, you're probably have some sort of gut disruption. Okay, so I know no one wants to read labels, but you got to, okay? Because all the food now has something, you know, I won't say all of it, but a majority of the food now has something in it to make it cheaper for the company to make. So things that disrupt your gut would be stuff like carrageenan, xanthan gum, modified cornstarch, cellulose, frankenfoods, stuff that's not real food. Just eat real food. Real food, and this is the other thing. We've been doing this for so long, I think some people don't actually understand what real food is.
1: It gets lost in the noise now.
0: Doritos are not real food.
1: What?
0: Flavored yogurt is not real food.
1: It's pudding, right?
0: Right. Cereal is not real food.
1: You told us a story about that in a previous episode, I believe.
0: So you gotta get that. Your diet affects so many things. It's also why our diet, we have nutrient deficiency. So if your body has a nutrient deficiency, specifically vitamin D, you're on the road to diabetes.
1: So vitamin D and diabetes are interrelated. I did not know that.
0: Yeah,
1: I knew it was part of the immune system. I guess it has a lot of different roles.
0: Well, when your body has a nutrient deficiency, it is not as able to control things it's supposed to control. It has to work harder. But yes, to your point, some things are worse. I mean, like vitamin D deficiency is directly correlated to cancer. So,
1: because of the immunosuppressant,
0: right? And so just to let you know, that's why it's so important is you don't catch cancer. You don't get cancer. Now, you could have a genetic predisposition to it, okay? But cancer is in us all the time, just like a lot of other stuff is. It's whether your immune system can handle it or not. So if you're chronically vitamin D deficient, that affects your immune system. Okay, and so just speaking as someone who I had breast cancer, and then, it turns out I was also chronically vitamin D deficient. It raises your risk of like 50%.
1: America is chronically deficient in vitamin D, and I'll relay a quick story with my rheumatologist, who is from Persia. He says that when he got here, he had no problem with vitamin D, and then once he was here for a while, he was vitamin D deficient. He detected my vitamin D deficient in 2007, where nobody else seemed to care.
0: They don't.
1: And he did, and he immediately gave me the prescription vitamin D, which is hardcore, and then I've been on vitamin D ever since.
0: And why do they not care? There's no money in vitamin D.
1: Could be, yes. Yeah. Anyway, I credit him for doing it and for him identifying the fact that he got transplanted and the problem followed him when he got here. So it's here that's the problem, our food system.
0: It is. And so just to let you know, our diets, this is the other thing. When you eat our diet, you think it just goes in you and just whatever. But if you're eating bad food, that's actually stripping stuff out of your system. Okay, so you're stripping vitamin D. Perfect example, if you eat a high sugar diet, which this is another thing people in America are chronically deficient in that most people have no clue, is magnesium. Because your body has to use the magnesium to process the sugar. So if you're eating sugar all the time, you have no magnesium. And then vitamin D doesn't have a way to get to where it needs to go because vitamin D needs magnesium to get to where it needs to go. It's all like interconnected dominoes. So
1: beautiful thing, our bodies.
0: Yeah. So food, which leads to gut disruption. Another issue is chronic dehydration. People who are chronically dehydrated have a 34% higher risk of diabetes. And I just think that's because, once again, we were talking about how your body just can't function as well. I'm hitting some of the like little small things. Prolonged sitting. This is a real problem in our society, movement in general. But if you have a desk job, if you're in front of a computer all day, like a lot of people are, prolonged sitting is killing us. You know, they say sitting is a new smoking. It's not far from the truth because, remember I said, you know, back to hunter-gatherers, nobody sat around. Nobody sat around waiting for the deer to walk by or the elk or the whatever they were looking for. You know, it didn't come to you. You went to it. So sitting is killing us. We need movement. These are big because the ones I'm going to go over now because I used to do these. And we think we can do it and get away with it, but it's horrible. Nighttime eating, horrible. Okay. Once the sun is down, you should be eating nothing.
1: I have a hunch that a lot of people feel they're living in luxury when they eat, when they want what they want.
0: Right, and this is the thing. You just have to move it earlier. You have to take control of your schedule. You have plenty of time to eat. You just have to think about it, and you have to arrange it, okay? And but nighttime eating wrecks your metabolism, and I can prove it. I don't know if you know this, but the way, you know, the sumo wrestlers, the
1: yes.
0: Big, big, huge guys, okay? The way they get that big is they eat a buffet every night at midnight before they go to bed.
1: So they sleep on it.
0: That's how they get that big. I mean, over time, obviously, you know, okay? So it wrecks your, absolutely wrecks your metabolism. Your insulin sensitivity goes down. your beta cell function goes down, and there's a 42% higher risk of diabetes in late eaters. You need to finish your eating at least 3 hours before you go to bed. That means snacks too, because you shouldn't be snacking anyway, but that's a whole nother, that's a whole nother podcast. So that messes you up, and kind of tied with that, because this is about your circadian rhythm, blue light. So what we're around all the time, our computers, our phones, TVs, not so much, but I guess some comes out of a TV. And if you've got the horrible lights in your house, blue light after sunset blocks your glucose uptake, and it also reduces melatonin. So it's one of the reasons you're having a hard time sleeping. Over 10 years, it's a 3 times higher risk of diabetes just from blue light exposure. Okay.
1: And this is basically unplugging us from the natural rhythm that we're supposed to be in.
0: Correct. So circadian rhythm, basically. We should be up with the sun,
1: which is blue. It makes us wake up, gives us awakeness so we can accomplish our task, and then it gets dim and yellow and peaceful.
0: As the day, yeah. So you, that's not saying no exposure to blue light, but none in the evening. So I use, you know, you can get the blue light filter for your phone and for your computer and your iPad and all the things. You can get blue light blocking glasses, all the stuff. I would do it because ultimately what this is doing is it's disrupting your circadian rhythm. Like I said before, we should be waking up with the sun. We should be, I'm not saying you have to go to bed at 5 p.m. in the winter. Like, what's the earliest it gets dark in the winter? 4:30 sometimes?
1: Yeah.
0: I'm not saying you have to go to sleep then. Okay, but you do need to understand that your health is tied to that. Because remember, just because we're living whatever life we're living now, our bodies don't like that. Our bodies are still living the hunter-gatherer life. And you're confusing it. It doesn't understand. And so it's stressed out. That's how it translates in your body, is stress. So all of our lights and staying up late and blue light and eating whenever we want, and eating every 2 hours and eating carbohydrate-rich food and having all the sugar we can shove in our faces, it's killing us because our bodies are 100% stressed out. It's not how our bodies can function. The other problem, to just go back to sleep, is sleep deprivation. It destroys your glucose control. If you have 5 nights of less than 6 hours of sleep, your insulin sensitivity is wrecked. Your control of your hunger hormone is wrecked. Your fullness, your satiety hormone is wrecked. Which is why they've done studies. They did a week, people only giving them 4 hours of sleep, and they ended up eating more. They actually consumed more calories because you don't have any control over that. And shift workers, 67% higher diabetes risk than people who
1: shift don't. Meaning third shift.
0: Yeah. So they're up at night when they shouldn't be, and they're sleeping in the day when they shouldn't be. Now, I mean, I get it. Somebody's got to do it. But maybe you should only do it for a little while.
1: And the premium pay that some of them get, it sounds like it's well-earned if it's a health risk like
0: right.
1: this.
0: Or, I mean, some people, they're just, I mean, as long as you, this is the thing. If you know it's a risk and you choose, okay. But the problem is when you don't know. So I didn't know a lot of this stuff, and I don't think a lot of people do. And that's a problem. So any of those things. I'll just finish since we talked about it a little. You need to reduce your stress level. And once again, how we're living our lives now is a stress to your body. And going back to hormones, so cortisol is your stress hormone, okay? And your body is created or evolved, whatever you believe, to handle a certain amount of stress. I mean, like back in hunter-gatherers days, when you were getting chased by the saber-toothed tiger, because the tiger was looking for food too, and you were in the wrong place at the wrong time and he was chasing you, okay, that's what kept you alive. But once the tiger wasn't chasing you anymore, the cortisol came down. That never happens in our world, because even though we aren't getting chased by a tiger, we're eating every 2 hours, which your body doesn't like. We're exposed to blue light. Somebody yelled at us on the road rage. We had a road rage incident. Your kids are getting bullied at school. Your boss is on your tail about, did you call so-and-so? I mean, it's never ending. And it's a constant stress that's not good for your body. If you break it up, like when you go out and you, let's say you go to the gym and you lift really heavy that day. Okay, that your body was stressed. But that was good because it was a moment in time and then it was over. But all this other constant stress in the background all the time is not good. So whatever that means for you, sustained cortisol, diabetes risk, 45%, and your liver releases more sugar. So that's more sugar in your blood, which your body doesn't want, really. So over time, it's a risk for diabetes. So you have to find a way to reduce stress, whatever that is for you. If it's meditation, if it's walking, if it's sauna, if it's massage, whatever you find that works for you to reduce your stress, do it.
1: Next.
0: Oh, I mean, I think that's my list. You're on the road to diabetes if you're eating bad, if you're sleeping bad, if you're not getting exercise.
1: On that point, not getting exercise, you mentioned move. And I'm assuming that it doesn't really require a stunning amount of movement to make it good, like just walking.
0: Walking is amazing. The return on investment for walking is highly underrated. And the days of killing yourself with cardio are over. Because all that's doing, especially women are guilty of this. If you are spending an hour on the treadmill or the elliptical or the rower or the stair stepper or whatever machine you're on, and you're on it for an hour because you think, oh, I got to get my cardio in, got to lose because it's going to help me burn and I'm going to burn the calories away. You are killing yourself for nothing. All you're doing is jacking your cortisol, and as long as your cortisol is high, you're never going to lose weight either. So the whole thing of, if you're just talking about weight loss, not talking about diabetes, but the whole thing of eat less, move more to lose weight is a bunch of crap. That's a whole nother podcast.
1: This is the attitude where food calories are food calories.
0: Calories in, seco is psycho. So calories in, calories out, a seco.
1: Okay.
0: Is psycho. I just made that up. I thought it was pretty good. But anyway, movement is great for blood sugar control because it gives an outlet for the energy. Remember I talked about
1: to burn it up in your muscles, yes, as you use them.
0: And this is also why you need to be in the gym when you are older. Okay, now everybody's like, I can't afford to be in the gym. You can afford a gym. I think Planet Fitness is $10 a month. You can't afford not to be in the gym. Okay? Because it's going to cost you a lot more in the future if you get diabetes and have to go to kidney dialysis than if you just went to the gym for $10 a month. Get to the gym, lift weights, do strength training. For all you women out there who are freaked out, you know, I don't want to look like a man, I don't want to get muscle. You can't. That's impossible unless you're taking roids, okay? You're not going to look like Arnold Schwarzenegger.
1: Yeah, I've seen women who have done a very good job at the gym, and they still look like women.
0: Correct. And this is the thing. Because men and women are different. They're built different. They have different muscles. They gain muscle mass differently. Okay? Get in the gym. That is way better for you to do your health and lose weight than cardio. And it gives your energy someplace to go in your muscles. Now, that doesn't mean if you're in the gym, you can eat whatever you want. Okay? You can't eat crap food. You still got to eat well. And if you have a health condition, like you're metabolically dysfunctional, like 90% of America is, you got to get off the carbs. Our carbohydrate-rich diet was never meant to be.
1: I was noticing on the diabetes.org, so that's the ADA, American Diabetes Association. I was looking at their menu choices, and I guess I was pleased to see at the bottom they have a low carbohydrate meal pattern.
0: Yeah, they finally were forced.
1: Is that recent?
0: Yes.
1: So if I go to archive.org, this will pop up recently.
0: I don't know what that is, but
1: a snapshot's over time, so they can't say that it was on there the whole time.
0: But,
1: so,
0: but what I would recommend, ditch the ADA, the American Diabetes Association, and start following the American Diabetes Society. It's a different organization. There are doctors on there who are not going to tell you what you want to hear, like the ADA, which has a recipe on there for fruit cobbler with oatmeal, which is death for a diabetic. Okay? No diabetic should be eating oatmeal. And this, if you believe oatmeal is healthy, you just bought the line that you were sold. I get it. But it's not.
1: Yeah, I'm looking here in... quality carbohydrates, this is a different meal. This is one of the four meal plans. Quality carbohydrates are included, but limited. This language is new.
0: Right, because they finally got caught, basically, because of social media now. People are talking and sharing information, and they're not the only one to come to now. They're not the only ones. So they're trying to salvage their reputation. Too late. But anyway, my philosophy, they want most doctors, most medical places like the ADA, well, they want you to everything in moderation. Okay, moderation is what got you here.
1: Yeah.
0: Okay, there is no moderation if you are sick. If you are a type 2 diabetic, there is no amount of safe carbohydrate. It really isn't.
1: I'm going to say that
0: sugar.
1: In our current society, well, dessert and birthday cake and things like that were special occasion treats.
2: Right.
1: And now they've become part of the moderation in daily consumption.
0: Yeah, you're right. And that is a problem because I know people who go to Cold Stone ice cream every day. Every day. It's the same thing with your coffee. Remember I talked about at the beginning, your Dunkin' Donuts, 55 grams of sugar? Really? And I mean, I don't even believe in counting the calories, but some of those drinks have the entire day's worth of calories that you're supposed to have, that they say, in the drink. So that's like, I mean, if you were really following it, like you would have that drink and nothing else for the rest of the day. But it's the sugar that's killing us. And the carbohydrates, because carbohydrates are sugar. And this will be another podcast. You don't need carbohydrates for anything. Now, your body can use them. That's why your body's great. Your body can burn it. Your body can burn it, and it's quick energy, da-da-da, but you don't need them. You do need protein. You do need fat. Yes, fat. You need a lot of fat.
1: Animal fat, we're talking.
0: Right.
1: Not vegetable oil fat.
0: No, all that. That's another podcast. But
1: I think we've already made it. But
0: you don't. Well, we haven't really talked about protein, fat, carbs. But carbs are not essential. If you never, ever, ever had another carbohydrate in your life, you would not die. But you can't. You have to have protein and you have to have fat. Okay? And this is one of the reasons why people don't do well on vegan diets, because they're not getting it. They're not getting what they need. And when I say you need protein, I'm talking about animal protein. Plant protein exists, but it is inferior. I end with that controversial statement.
1: Inferior. So,
0: our bodies, whatever you believe, created, evolved, whatever, Our bodies need animal protein to perform optimally. Okay? So when we settled and got agriculture into our lives, okay, agriculture is, our bodies can use it totally, but it is filler food. It is slave food. It is peasant food. It is not optimal food for a human. You can live on it. You can exist on it. It's great in times of famine because you can store rice, you can store beans, you can all the things, okay? But it's not optimal for the human body. The human body prefers meat and fat, lots of fat. And I'm not saying you have to be carnivore. You can eat carbs, but we were never meant to eat a high carbohydrate diet like we're doing now. And so we were never meant to consume the amount of sugar we're consuming because carbohydrates are sugar. And I think that's where the disconnect is. People don't think of starch as sugar. It literally, if you put it in your mouth, it turns to sugar right then. It's a complex carb is two sugar molecules hooked together, and as soon as it goes in your mouth, the saliva cleaves it, and it's a simple sugar.
1: That is something that most people don't understand.
0: Right.
1: And so this carb-heavy world of ours is saturated with, I'm assuming, a food product from Big Ag.
0: Well, I think we go back to pieces of the puzzle. There's a lot of different stuff there. A lot of this came about because culture was purposefully changed to make us be a consumer culture, okay, consumerism. So what does that mean? Buy. What does that mean? Buy, buy, buy, buy. All the time, all the time. And with food, that's okay. They want to, you know, it's okay. Partly the washer dryer you had when you were a kid, you probably moved out of your house and left it there and it's still working.
1: Right.
0: But now we all know they don't last that long. Now, I don't know how often you might have to get one, but we all know, we've talked about before, it's a throwaway culture. You buy something, it lasts for, well, a year, 2 years, maybe five. You junk it and get another one, okay? Food's the same way, okay? They're used to, and, you know, I left this off my list about the road to diabetes. If you're snacking all the time, stop it. You're literally killing yourself because you're jacking your food.
1: That's the 5 meal a day kind of thing, right?
0: Right.
1: Even though some people, they just snack. They don't think about 5 days. They just eat all the time.
0: They're grazers.
1: Grazers,
0: okay. We weren't meant to be grazers. Okay, because think about hunter-gatherer. Do you think he could just walk through the woods and there was just food everywhere? Would you go out in the woods right now and if you found a berry or a mushroom, that's a better example, would you eat it? No, because it might kill you. But they knew if they killed a deer, we can eat that. What if they didn't find a deer? Oh, you didn't eat that day.
1: Yes, and fruits were certainly, I guess they would take advantage of fruits when they found them.
0: Right.
1: And like you said, you fatten up for the winter to survive it. But
0: there's no fruit like the fruit we have now.
1: Truth. I was watching a show about how George Washington's kitchen made these things. It was like an orange whipped dessert thing.
0: Called a fool.
1: I think so, yeah. But the keynote was made from oranges from the Mediterranean, and he made sure that we knew that the oranges back then were not as sweet as they are now.
0: And they were smaller.
1: Probably.
0: Everything was smaller. Apples were smaller. Strawberries, they were not the size they are now.
1: By the way, I learned that from the YouTube channel Townsend's. Excellent. Recommend it.
0: Bananas. And a side note, if you're diabetic, stop eating fruit. Okay, fruit is not good for you if you're diabetic. Nope. Maybe blueberries once in a while, but don't listen to the American Diabetes Association who tells you can have a banana with your oatmeal every day. You're killing yourself.
1: The banana is a poison pill almost, isn't it?
0: 22 grams of sugar in a banana. And then I don't want to hear, well, but the fiber ain't doing nothing for you. The sugar's killing you.
1: How much? Okay, fiber.
0: Well, we're getting kind of off topic, but
1: we got 3-4 minutes left.
0: This is going to be controversial too. We hear it all the time, but fiber is not needed. Now, if you're eating absolute crap, yeah, maybe you need fiber to push it through your intestine. Okay, but fiber, by its very nature, it's not digestible. It's not absorbable. So why do you need it?
1: So I will say this. When I was eating the normal sad American diet, SAD, I benefited from fiber. But now what I think I've learned is fiber allows that diet to function and get through you, which you shouldn't have to need.
0: Right. So I would say if you're eating real food on a continuous basis, and especially if you're eating animal food, and I don't want to hear this bull that is going around about meat rotting your colon. That is a bunch of crap. Okay. And meat is not going to give you colorectal cancer either.
1: Give our intestinal system a little more credit, I think.
0: Going back to hunter-gatherer, how would they have survived? How would the human species have survived if meat rotted in their colon? And so just to back up there a minute, your stomach acid as a human, there's only like 2 animals on the planet that have a stronger stomach acid than humans. That would be hyenas and I forgot the other one. Maybe vultures. But anyway, we have stronger stomach acid than lions, than wolves, okay? So don't tell me meat rots in your colon. It's like impossible. And this is a little TMI, but the more meat you eat, like a lot of people get really hooked, get spun up about how many times they go to the bathroom, okay? You won't need to go to the bathroom that much if you're eating more animal protein, because guess what? Your body's absorbing it. It's digesting it. It's taking all that good stuff that it needs, all the fat, all the nutrients, all the stuff.
1: I'm sure there's still waste product, but we're talking about it's a lot less.
0: Right. A lot less. So really didn't expect to go down that road today. But back to, that got started on this. Stop snacking. Stop it. That is 100% driven by consumerism. The only people that need to be eating every 2 hours are hypoglycemics because they have a problem with their blood sugar. It's too low. Okay. Diabetics don't have that problem. Stop snacking. You're killing yourself.
1: Sounds like the easiest 2 things, walk.
0: Diet.
1: And eat a lot less and sleep. Eat, walk, sleep.
0: And move.
1: And move.
0: Please move.
1: Thank you, Kimberly. See you next time, everyone.
0: Bye.
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3: 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We talk about news and issues of the day on this show. More often than not, news that the mass media simply doesn't report. If you'd like to call this show to express your opinion about news, telephone number you can dial, country code 1-201-771-3013. You may notice a difference in my audio tonight. We were looking at the archive recordings, and they seemed overmodulated, too hot. So we backed down the audio input by 6%. And I'm looking at the audio levels now, and I'm saying, oh gosh, I hope people can actually hear me, because to me, they're dramatically lower than they were. So when I open the phones tonight, maybe give me some feedback as to whether or not the audio level is too low. We begin tonight in Kiev, Ukraine. Today is the fourth day of August, 2026, and as I speak, much of the eastern border area of Kiev along the Dnieper River is burning to the ground. The Russian armed forces launched missile and drone strikes today at Kiev, and one of the targets they hit turned out to be an ammunition depot. And when it exploded, well, it exploded once when the missile hit, and then there were secondary explosions, then there were tertiary explosions, and then there were more explosions than I could even keep count of. Almost an entire city block of Kiev appears to have been completely blown apart when this ammunition depot exploded. And one has to wonder why the government of Ukraine would be having an ammunition depot in the middle of the civilian population. I mean, haven't we heard from the beginning that the Russians, they're so mean, they attack civilian areas, and this isn't fair, right? Haven't we heard that? And yet now, tonight, we see the Russians have hit an ammo depot nestled in the residential area of the capital city of Kiev, Ukraine. Things are not going well for the armed forces of Ukraine at all. They are really being routed from the remaining areas of Donetsk and maybe even partial areas of Luhansk. I think they're pretty much routed out of Kherson and Zaporozhye. And basically, Russia has also pretty much destroyed the entire port of Odessa. Wow, I had to sneeze, and I managed to hit the button to shut it off. Sorry about that. Much of Odessa is also destroyed. So it is quite clear, well, let me back up. To those of us who don't know what Russia's actual plans are, it appears that the Russians are going to landlock Ukraine, completely cut their access off to the Black Sea. Now, it appears that they would still have access to the Danube River, which ultimately enters the Black Sea. So, you know, maybe it isn't completely landlocked, but the things are going very, very badly for Ukraine. Ukraine asked the United States for more Patriot air defense missiles, and the United States had to tell them, no, we don't have enough for our own defense. We cannot supply you with any more. So Ukraine then asked all the various NATO member states for their Patriot PAC-3 model, Patriot missile defenses, and NATO member countries have been unable to supply any meaningful amount of Patriot air defense missiles. Well, as you might guess, that makes it a heck of a lot easier for Russian cruise missiles, Russian ballistic missiles, and of course, Russian hypersonic missiles to get right through to the targets that they're aimed at. And things are going really, really badly for Ukraine. Now, I know this may come as a big surprise to those of you who get your news from the mass media. Here in the United States, that would be outlets like ABC, NBC, CBS, MS Now, CNBC, Fox News Channel, and then the wire services like AP, Associated Press, and UPI, United Press International, and even Thomson Reuters News Service. Because if you read those so-called mainstream media outlets, they've been telling you folks for weeks and months, oh, Ukraine is winning, Ukraine is great, Russia's going to collapse, Russia's going to fail. And it has not been true. And I think that the mass media outlets here in the United States and over in Europe as well, like, for instance, the BBC, I think they're going to have to wait until Ukraine actually capitulates, surrenders to Russia, before they'll admit that Ukraine is actually losing the war. I mean, it's just a guess on my part. I could be wrong. Maybe they'll never admit it. And, you know, that's a tactic of the mass media nowadays. They simply do not cover news they don't like. It's news by omission. If they can't spin a narrative, or if the facts completely contradict their narrative, well, they simply don't report it. And that's why so many of you tune into this radio show. Because unlike the major networks who rely on paid advertising to do business, I don't. I rely on you. And that's why once a month I have to do a little fundraising to raise, you know, $6,000-$8,000 or so that it takes to keep this radio show on the radio stations and to keep the internet website and its audio feeds on the internet. Now, I usually do fundraising at the end of the month, but I took a vacation the final week of July. And I told you guys I was taking it. And the reason I was taking it is because I'm worried that the situation with the Persian Gulf and Strait of Hormuz being closed is going to mean we're going to have gas shortages and possibly rationing and possibly outright outages of fuel, I would say within 4 weeks. And I didn't want to wait. I wanted to grab some vacation time while I could. And then that kind of conflicted with my fundraising. So I thought it would be really in poor taste to go on vacation and then do fundraising. That would kind of just, that rubbed me the wrong way. So I came back, you know, last Friday, and I did the live show Friday, and I started fundraising yesterday. And so far, this month I need to raise $8,805, $8,805. The web hosting charges went up by like $700 this month. They were like, I think, $2,700 thereabouts, maybe $2,800. And so I started yesterday, and as I speak to you, where is it? Here it is. 80 people have made donations totaling $3,142. So we raised $3,142 in one day. I got to get 8805. And God will it, I'll get it by the end of this week. For those of you who cannot or will not utilize online credit card transactions to make a donation, I'd ask that you please have pen and paper handy, because I'm going to give my postal mailing address with the earnest hope that you will throw a few bucks in an envelope, 5, 10, 20, 50, 100, whatever you think, and mail it in. And I say all that because ABC, NBC, CBS, CNN, Associated Press, etc., they all rely on ad revenue. But there's a problem with relying on ad revenue. Advertisers don't like controversy. And sadly, nowadays, the truth is often controversial. So when a media outlet survives by advertiser revenue, then advertisers can call them up and say, we're getting complaints that you're talking about such and such. Don't talk about such and such, or we're going to have to pull our advertising. See, the advertisers get to be content controllers by virtue of their ad money. I won't have that here. I don't accept paid advertising on this radio show or on my website. There's no ads to click on my website. None. So there's no clickbait, see? And this is all by design. That means I can come out here every night and report the factual news and not have to worry that a bunch of left-wingers, communists, socialists are going to do advertiser boycotts and I'm going to have the phones lighting up with worried advertisers saying, you can't talk about this anymore because otherwise I'll have to pull my ads. And that's why it's important that folks like you kick in a couple of bucks. Now, some of you are very hard-pressed for money because the economy's bad. I get it. I feel it. I was at the ShopRite supermarket today trying to replace some of the food that went bad when my refrigerator conked out while I was on vacation. And when we came home Friday, we came home to a house that stunk of rotten food because the whole refrigerator had gone bad. I had one shopping cart of food, right? A couple of things of chicken drumsticks, a couple of things of chicken breasts, a couple of pounds of 85% lean chopped meat, a couple of steaks. They had little, it's not leg of lamb, it's lamb loin. They're very tiny. And they come three to a package. I got two packages of those. And then I got, you know, regular stuff. Milk, half and half, butter, eggs, yada, yada, yada. $329. $329 for one shopping cart that wasn't even full at the supermarket today. So I know things are tough. So you only have a little, then I'd ask you to just send a little. But if you're one of the fortunate folks who, you know, is in the money, I'd ask you to be generous. Because I'm the only place that I know of where you're getting the flat-out God's honest truth about the actual things that are coming at us economically and politically. And I report these things regardless of whose feathers get ruffled. When I come back from this brief timeout, I'm going to give my postal mailing address with the hope that you guys will be willing to send cash, check, or money order to donate to help me raise the money to keep this radio show on the radio and to keep the website on the internet. So have your pen and paper ready after this break. Right back.
4: 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A catchy song, of course.

9:16 p.m. here in metropolitan New York City. This fourth day of August, 2026, Hal Turner back with you. My postal mailing address is Hal, H-A-L, Turner, T-U-R-N-E-R, P.O. Box 421. And the town is North Bergen, B-E-R-G-E-N, New Jersey. And the postal zip code, 07047, USA. Again, real quick, Hal Turner, P.O. Box 421, North Bergen, New Jersey, 07047, USA. Now, those of you listening up in Canada, over in Iceland, over in the United Kingdom, in France, those of you listening down in Australia and New Zealand, those of you listening in Tokyo, because we got Tokyo Joe listens in, those of you listening in mainland China and in Hong Kong, because they send me letters, they send me requests for QSL cards. Please, I would ask you folks outside the U.S. to send your currency. It'll get here. It won't get stolen in the mail. And I will get that currency converted to U.S. dollars when it arrives. Because the banks here in the United States, they charge like $25 or $30 U.S. to simply collect a foreign check. Well, since the donation might be $25, if I got to pay $25 or $30 in a fee to the bank, makes no sense to even put that check in. All right. 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So if you're one of the folks on the free audio stream, I'd ask that you chip in, because it might be free for you to listen. It's not free for me to put it out there. And, you know, if God forbid, it hasn't happened in 20 years, but God forbid we run short on funding, the first thing that gets cut is all the freebies, right? So we don't want to have that. So you guys, please kick in. 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You pay for six telephone lines. This music that opens the show, and then the bumper music that goes out and comes back in from each public service announcement. I have to license that music. I have to pay to use it, because somebody else created it and they hold the copyright. And if I want to use it, I have to pay them. 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Your donations also pay for software licensing. Like the software that runs the 30-second countdown, the login squawk to trigger the radio stations to start carrying the show, and that plays the theme music and plays the bumper music and plays the commercials or the public service announcements. That was $1,900 for that software, and another $299 for a remote control thing. I spent that money last month. I didn't even ask that in the fundraiser.

0: this month, right? So your donations help pay for stuff like that. And then, of course, hardware repair, replacement. Had to get new mixer boards a couple of months ago because channels went dead. And then there's fiber optics here in New Jersey and at the Bug Out location in Pennsylvania to carry the show out to the internet and to the world. And there have to be cellular failovers. If the fiber optic goes out, the router detects that the outbound connection is dead and it switches the connection to the cellular failover. So we have them both in New Jersey and in Pennsylvania. But Pennsylvania is kind of cumbersome because it's a very rural location. A lot of undeveloped land there. A lot of trees on those country roads. And when thunderstorms come or bad winter storms come, those trees come down. And they take down the electric. They take down the telephone lines. They take down the cable modems. So I also have to have a cable failover up there, a Viasat satellite uplink up there, and I even have a Starlink up there because of that rural environment that frequently takes out electric and communications. Your donations help make this possible. Without you, this whole thing withers and dies. You are the reason this is possible. So I'd ask you to please donate. Okay, so I talked about the ongoing flames in the city of Kiev, Ukraine. Major, major Russian missile and drone attack hitting Ukraine tonight. It's still going on, by the way. And next up is out of Washington, D.C. As of 8 o'clock p.m. Eastern U.S. time tonight. That was 1 hour and 23 minutes ago. Iran's time is up. You all know that President Donald Trump told Iran that they had until a time specific today to make a deal to open the Strait of Hormuz or suffer a decapitation attack. An attack that the president described as being the biggest attack since World War II, which kind of gave me the creeps. Because far and away, the biggest attack of World War II was Hiroshima and Nagasaki. So I got kind of creeped out when the president used that language. And the deadline has now passed. I know there's been talk this afternoon that Iran and Oman might be coming to an agreement on how to police traffic going in and out of the Strait of Hormuz, but the United States is not a party to that agreement. That would be a bilateral agreement between Iran and Oman. So I don't know what's going to happen tonight. It seems to me all the military effort we have put forth in this very poorly thought out military escapade, it seems it has been for naught. Strait of Hormuz was open before all this military crap started, and then Benjamin Netanyahu came and talked to Donald Trump and, oy vey, we got to attack Iran. Iran, the terrorist. Ah. And Trump bought into it. And February 28th, the U.S. and Israel launched a sneak attack upon Iran. And then, well, you guys know the whole story. And that's when the Strait of Hormuz got closed. So this problem that we're experiencing now with oil and prices and stuff, it's a problem of our own making. We caused this out of nothing. All because Israel. Well, you know, personally, I am sick of hearing about Israel. I have never seen a bigger group of whining, complaining, paranoid people than the government of Israel. It's beyond pearl clutching. You know, you can hear the oy veys all the way around the world, and they just don't let up. And I'm sick of them. So I think the United States should stop this utterly failed military escapade. And if the Israelis don't like it, well, how about fighting your own battles? Of course, you know, you have to actually pay for the weapons you use, because we're not going to supply them for free anymore. And you'd have to, of course, defend yourselves, because we're not going to defend you anymore. But, you know, if Israel wants to go ahead and do that, well, that's on them. But I think we should stop this. I think we should pull our planes out, pull our troops out, pull our ships out, and tell the world, we gave it our best shot. It didn't work out. We're done. Now, a lot of people saying, we're not going to chicken out. We're not going to lose. We already lost. We've already lost. Cushing, Oklahoma, the commercial oil storage center of the entire United States, has no more reserves. The Strategic Petroleum Reserve is now down below 300 million barrels. By the math that I see being used, it computes to 28 more days of oil reserves here in the United States. You think prices are bad now? Wait till those 28 days are up. And there's news on that tonight, too. So I think we should cut off this Iran operation, because it's a lost cause. And you know, most of us, at least in my generation, I'm 64 years old, most of us had fist fights along the way when we were growing up as kids, whether it was in grammar school, kindergarten through eight, or high school, freshman, sophomore, junior, senior, and maybe to a lesser extent, college. But high school especially, like 7th and 8th grade, yes, I remember having fist fights, and then a couple in high school. And, you know, when you have a fist fight, you win some and you lose some, or at least I did. And so that's with everything in life. You win some, you lose some. It is not cowardice to say, boy, man, did we F this up? We screwed this up so badly, it's time for us to cut our losses and get out. That's not cowardice. That's pragmatism. It's being honest with ourselves. Now, there was a ship struck today in the Red Sea by the Houthis in Yemen. It was hit by a remotely controlled suicide boat. The ship blew up and sank. The Yemen Coast Guard rescued 14 crew members in the water as the vessel went under. So, you know, we can't keep this going on, folks. We've got to bring back peace. I'll be back.
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0: 9:31 p.m. So, when you lose, whether it's a fist fight or, well, I played football in high school, right? You win some games, you lose some games. When you lose, you analyze what you did. What did I do right? What did I do wrong? What could I have done better? And in this Iran conflict, the answers are self-evident. What we did right, what we did wrong, what we could have done better. What we did wrong, we listened to Benjamin Netanyahu and the Israeli Mossad. Biggest mistake ever. Because they are dishonest. Their existence is to manipulate. They tell you a truth, but very often it is sandwiched between two lies. Or they'll tell you two truths with a lie sandwiched in the middle. And the Israelis came to the United States and they said, oh, the Iranians, they're unstable. If we get a military action, their regime will collapse. It'll be a walk in the park. Maybe a month it'll be over and we will have won. That was a lie. And then when the president looked to his government experts, like in the Department of Defense or Department of War, whatever you want to call it, what did they tell the president about our missile stocks? Because we're hearing all sorts of stuff today that our precision strike missiles are virtually all gone. They make specific reference to HIMARS, but I view them as very short range and not important in the grand scheme of things. But I'm hearing rumors, and I, you know, you can't verify this because it's all classified. I'm hearing rumors that more than half of our entire Tomahawk cruise missile inventory has been expended between Israel and Ukraine, and then this situation we've got going with Iran now. I'm told that upwards, and this is just a rumor, I'm told that upwards of 80% of our THAAD, THAAD missiles are used up. Now, THAAD, that stands for Terminal High Altitude Area Denial. Those are the missiles that go way, way up. They can even go outside the atmosphere to intercept inbound missiles. 80% of them are allegedly rumored to be gone, used up. So we were wrong. What we did wrong, we listened to Israel and we believed them. That was a god-awful mistake. And then, what information was conveyed to the president about our ammunition and missile stocks? Who, from the Department of Defense, told the president, we got all we need, we're good, we can go and do this? Because those people need to get fired. They either knew they were wrong and didn't say anything about it, or they didn't know they were wrong when they were supposed to know, and that's no good either. So either way, they should be fired. And then, what else we did wrong? When the Israelis wanted to restart the attacks on Iran, they told the United States that they were going to attack Iran. Well, the U.S. knew that if Israel started attacking Iran, Iran was going to attack American bases. And the mistake we then made there, we joined the attack. Big mistake. Big mistake. We should have told Israel, well, best of luck to you, but don't expect any help from us, and don't expect any weapons supplies from us either. Because we are not going to get dragged into a major war because you want to go off half-cocked and attack Iran. So that's a second or third big mistake we made. And then, in my opinion, the deliberate lies about, oh, we have a deal. We're going to have a deal. A deal is close. Negotiations are good. We're calling off the attack because we're so close to a deal, only to find out it was all bullshit. Sorry for my language. Don't lie to us, Mr. President. We're not effing children, and we're not effing stupid. All right? We pay your salary. Okay, fine. You give it away. That's great. But you work for us. Don't you lie to us. Now, you don't have another term. You can't run again. So I guess maybe you don't have to care. But we care. Don't insult our intelligence by lying to us. Now, the people in the oil futures markets, maybe they went along to try to keep the price of fuel low. I don't know. But it sure looks to me that they're in denial of reality. And the reality is coming home to roost. We are running out of oil supplies here in the United States. So let me report this next story to you, because the canary in the coal mine is going into cardiac arrest. The trucking industry here in the United States is going into cardiac arrest. A routine industry report from the publication Freight Waves provided the clearest evidence yet that the global energy crisis, because of the Strait of Hormuz, has moved from a macroeconomic abstraction to a granular physical collapse. And while the financial press obsesses over the latest Trump-Iran head fake, and, you know, the dead cat bounce over on Japan's Nikkei stock market, the trucking and logistics sector here in the United States, which incidentally is the literal circulatory system of the modern U.S. economy, the trucking and logistics sector is going into cardiac arrest. Here's what the data tells us. One, the jobs are real, and they're disappearing. In the 2 weeks from July 10 to July 24, freight and logistics companies in the United States disclosed plans to eliminate at least 1,222 jobs. This is not a restructuring. 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You ready for this? Of less than $50,000 and liabilities of up to $10 million. Ladies and gentlemen, that is a catastrophic insolvency. And also on the list of bankrupt companies, intermodal drayage carriers, livestock haulers, warehousing providers. This crisis is national. We're seeing these bankruptcies in California, Michigan, Wisconsin, my home state of New Jersey. And the map of all this distress is spreading. These bankruptcies tell us that companies can no longer pass on the cost of the diesel fuel to their customers, and they can no longer absorb the losses themselves. They are simply shutting their doors. Here's the worst part. Point three, this is happening before we reach the Strategic Petroleum Reserve floor. This is the most critical point. Tracking shows that the U.S. Strategic Petroleum Reserve's sour crude oil, which is the only type that can be refined into diesel that these trucks run on, the Strategic Petroleum Reserve is at 197 million barrels and falling. The operational floor is between 140 and 150 million barrels. At the current drawdown rates, we hit that by September. In other words, the diesel crisis is already destroying companies while the Strategic Petroleum Reserve is still technically flowing. The market is running out of affordable fuel faster than the Strategic Petroleum Reserve is running out of oil. And when the SPR does hit the operational floor in 28 days, the current trickle of trucking and logistics bankruptcies will become a flood. Point four is that we all heard that there were going to be tremendous layoffs due to AI, right? Artificial intelligence. Well, that smokescreen is officially dead. You can't blame these layoffs on artificial intelligence. No one at freight handlers lost their contract because, let's say, ChatGPT started unloading pallets. This is purely the result of diesel fuel prices making entire logistic routes uneconomical. And the corporate narrative that AI is causing mass unemployment, it's always been a convenient cover for the demand destruction and energy costs that are actually breaking the economy. So this report by FreightWaves is the smoking gun. When I come back, I'm going to give you the big picture. It ain't good. You're listening to the Hal Turner Show, live from Metropolitan New York City. I'll be back right after this brief break.

0: 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And nobody wants that. At Kauffman, we understand that coincidence is now the leading cause of death.
1: Hey, we've got another coincidence over here.
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3: p.m. Hal Turner back with you. So here's the big picture. You guys know that for months I've been tracking the energy shock from this Iran conflict and the Strait of Hormuz closure. I've been tracking the Strategic Petroleum Reserve. I've been tracking the distillate supply. And distillates, they distill crude oil into different products. They distill it into gasoline. They distill it into diesel fuel. They distill it into aviation fuel, all right? I've been tracking the SPR, tracking the distillate supply. And now I'm tracking into the real economy. And this Freight Waves report is the moment the crisis becomes undeniable. Folks, trucks are the connective tissue of everything. Food, medicine, fuel, parts. When the trucking companies start to go under, it means the goods that they carry stop arriving. The specter of empty store shelves is now visible on the horizon. So the next phase of this ongoing Iran problem and Strait of Hormuz problem is predictable. As the SPR, Strategic Petroleum Reserve, drops and the prices really start to ramp up, and they have to, logistics providers, truckers, warehousers, distributors, they're going to fail. And as logistics providers fail, their creditors, which incidentally are regional banks and commercial lenders, they're going to start taking losses. The financial system, which, you know, has been propped up by hopes of a diplomatic miracle, they're going to face a reckoning rooted not in sentiment. It's going to be rooted in unpaid invoices and repossessed trucks. This is not a drill, ladies and gentlemen. The physical economy of the United States is beginning to seize up in real time. The headlines about peace talks and stock market rallies, They're just noise. The signal is in the trucking bankruptcies. Pay attention. With that, those are the stories that I wanted to report to you tonight. So I'm going to clear the phone lines of the people who called in just to listen. Those phone lines are now clear. And I'm opening the phone lines for those of you who want to call in. The telephone number that you can dial to get on the air and express your opinion is country code 1-201-771-3013. Again, country code 1-201-771-3013. Now, I see people are starting to call in. I got one caller on hold and other lines are beginning to light up. So hopefully we'll get a few of you in. And we will start. Oh, wait, let me put this obscenity delay on. You may hear some brief fluttering in my audio as the obscenity delay builds up a safety cue. So this way, if I put someone on the air and they're a jerk and they blurt out all sorts of obscenities, which would be unlawful, I can just hit a button and it dumps that and it never gets out over the radio. So I see I now have the protection to your phone calls. I go, hey, caller, you're on the air. Who are you? Where are you calling from?
4: Hi, Al. This is Kevin in Ohio.
3: Hey, Kevin, what's up?
4: Two things. I'll just say them and hope you comment and listen for your comments. One, when I got hit in Nam, I was stationed at Presidio in Frisco, and I'd have my motorcycle worked on in Oakland. And right next to that place, the whole end of the house was painted with a sign that said, "The kids got a rock and roll AK-47. All right? So I hope you comment on this new Democratic da-da-da they're having. And then secondly, in 2019, Netanyahu's son, living in Miami, was talking about this invasion in Spain. Did you know that?
3: I did know that.
4: Yeah. Yeah. So, on the first one, can you make comments, extrapolate, you know, where I can go to research to find out more about that?
3: All right, look, the Democratic Socialists of America may say they're socialists, but they're communists.
4: Yeah.
3: They don't understand how the Constitution was created or why it was created. They don't understand the history that the Founding Fathers researched all the different types of government that ever existed on planet Earth that were listed in recorded history. They looked at the pros and cons of all of them, and they settled upon a constitutional republic where there were three branches of government that were separate but equal, that could provide checks and balances against totalitarian power. The Democratic Socialists of America are already saying they want to do away with the presidency, they want to do away with the Senate, they want the Supreme Court to be subordinate to the Congress. Well, that gets us back to a dictatorship. These people are communists, and they're lazy, they're ignorant, but they're motivated. This switch to communism is going to have to be stopped. I am not naive enough to believe that these democratic socialists would be willing to listen to the history or be willing to learn to the history. In fact, Kevin, let me go farther. I think people that are communists are just downright stupid and lazy. And because I think that they're mostly downright stupid and lazy, and they're not going to stop, well, I think they're going to have to be stopped. And you read into that whatever you care to. Kevin, thanks for calling. Hello, caller, you're on the air. Who are you? Where are you calling from?
5: Hey, it's Pastor Sam. Brandon on the Tin Roof in the jungles of El Salvador.
3: Pastor Sam in El Salvador, what's up?
5: Well, a Marine Expeditionary Unit transited the Panama Canal for the first time in decades, which that's pretty cool. Went out of the Caribbean, so going points west, San Diego maybe to a hot spot. I hate to see it get any further from Cuba. But, hey, I wanted to weigh in on this trucker situation. Maybe these trucking companies, now gas is up, we know that, diesel's up, but maybe they're going bankrupt because all their Pakistani illegal drivers are getting arrested and getting their CDLs taken. You know, this is not comfortable for our economy as a going concern, cracking down on all this illicit activity that the Democrats have been building for years. But states like Oklahoma, they just bust every Pakistani and have somebody drive their truck away. Mm. The military can provide many, many, many, many truck drivers.
3: Yes.
5: If we really need that in a pinch.
3: Yes.
5: So I think that it's as much that as the fuel. And these are the growing pains of taking our nation back.
3: Sam in El Salvador, thanks so much for calling in. Have a good night. Hello, Cole, you're on the air. Who are you? Where are you calling from?
6: Hi, Hal. This is Bill in New York.
3: What's up?
6: Hey, first of all, I just wanted to say your volume does seem to be coming in a lot better tonight. But in the past, I usually had to turn it down on my own. And now I can keep it up at the high volume. So it seems to be working better. The other thing I just wanted to say, and it's a little off topic, but we discussed this on the show in the past, and that's the genetically modified food thing. I think when you were on vacation, Russia actually came out and said that anybody that produces or sells genetically modified foods will now be considered and will be prosecuted as a terrorist. And I thought to myself, but Russia really does care about their population. And I thought you might find that interesting.
3: I had not heard about that, so I'll look into it. Thanks.
6: Yeah, and one last thing. Have you heard anything? I've heard this off and on, that the U.S. is going to give the IDF control of the military in this country. What is that all about?
3: The Congress of the United States seems to have betrayed the American people by passing the National Defense Authorization Act with a provision requiring the United States to share intelligence with Israel and making it illegal to cut Israel out of our intelligence. They also want to have Israelis jointly developing weapons for the U.S. military and the Israeli military. And basically, Bill, this is a way to hide tens of billions of dollars in U.S. money that is still going to go to Israel, only it won't be called foreign aid anymore. It'll be hidden in the secret Pentagon budget. Music's playing, man. I got to go. I'm out of time. Folks, you've been listening to The Hal Turner Show. I'm here Monday to Friday, 9 p.m. to 10 p.m. Eastern U.S. time. That time zone is GMT minus 4 hours. 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I'm counting on you. Thanks for listening. I'm Hal Turner. Good night from New York.

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1: Brother wrote the other day that is anti-Christ or instead of Christ. We want the word a lie rather than the truth. They will turn away their ear from the truth, and they'll be turned onto fables. This is the generation that Jesus spoke about by the mouth of the prophet that has no faith. You see, to believe the word of God, you have to have faith. And to have faith, you have to believe the word of God. For how shall they believe except they hear? And how shall they hear without a preacher? And how shall they preach except they be sent? So you see, God has chosen by the foolishness. Yeah, isn't that something? He calls preaching foolishness. To the world, the preaching is foolishness. But to we which believe, it's the power of God. But we have a generation that has a form of godliness, but they deny the very word of God. And this gospel shall be preached into all the world, to every nation. Do you know that someone literally called me and told me I was preaching a false gospel? Do you understand that? Actually telling me that I should be accursed because I'm not preaching the gospel that God wants us to preach. That's right. And this, in the name of the Lord, in the name of the Lord.
2: There, you're not supposed to be preaching the gospel of the kingdom. You're supposed to be preaching the gospel of the grace of God in 1 Corinthians chapter 15, verse 3 and 4. Because the Bible says, though we or an angel from heaven preach any other gospel than what we have preached, let him be accursed. The gospel of the kingdom is not the gospel of the grace of God in 1 Corinthians 15. They're two different gospels. I wouldn't preach the gospel of the kingdom. I'd preach the gospel that Paul preached. Okay, have a good day.
1: You're a liar. You don't preach the gospel that Paul preached. You're disobedient to the heavenly vision. You even, in your own assertion, you lying spirit from hell, you even said they're two different gospels. And they are. They are. The word gospel means good news. The one that Paul preached is the one that the early church was commissioned to preach. The gospel of redemption. The gospel of grace. There is no other gospel that can be preached for someone to be saved. There is no other way. By grace are you saved through faith. I believe that. I believe that. I have told you 1,000 times that the gospel of the kingdom is not the gospel of Christ. Go you therefore, Jesus said to the early church, and you preach the gospel to every creature, the light that Christ has come, the Savior's come. And the Bible says that you will receive power to do that. And that was fulfilled on the day of Pentecost. That scripture, that command, that great commission was the great gospel to begin the beginning of the end. Do you hear me? Christ said, I'm the beginning, the gospel of his beginning, the beginning of faith, the beginning of salvation, the beginning of grace working. Grace and truth came by Jesus Christ. I do not deny that gospel. That was the work that Jesus came to do. That's what he said you would do, and you shall be witnesses unto me. In Judea, in Jerusalem, in Samaria, and unto the uttermost. You got it? Do you hear it? Unto the uttermost ends of the world, ends of the earth. Every creature, every nation will hear someone in that nation, someone in that religious social structure, unto whom is the word Paul preached. He went and he carried the gospel. The apostles did it. The Bible says they went everywhere and they preached the gospel, and the Lord worked with them going everywhere, confirming the gospel, the word, that Jesus had come with signs and wonders and miracles, the things that Jesus did when he said, the works that I do, he did it with miracles, signs, and wonders. And when you go and preach that I have come, that I am here, that I have come and lived and died and was buried, and how I rise again, I will confirm that with signs and wonders and miracles. And he did it. And they did it. Later on, when the Apostle Paul was questioned about who has heard it, he said, it has been heard to the ends of the earth. Lo, I am with you, Jesus said, as you go to preach unto the end of the earth. And he said, that gospel will stay with you and uphold you and strengthen you in the time of the end of the world. Now, did you hear what that fellow said? I want you to listen to this lying spirit from hell, this lying religious spirit that wants to thwart the perfection of God and the working of the Lord. Listen to it.
2: Brother Stair, you're not supposed to be preaching the gospel of the kingdom.
1: I'm not supposed to be preaching
2: the gospel of the
1: kingdom. Did I hear that right? Listen to this lie.
2: Brother Stair, you're not supposed to be preaching the gospel of the kingdom.
1: What?
2: You're supposed to be preaching the gospel of the great...
1: No, you mean to tell me that I'm not supposed to? Well, I do declare. Preach the word, Paul said. Preach the word. Well, you know what I did when you said that, you lying spirit from hell? You know what I did? I went over here and I opened up the Bible, the very word of God, into the Gospels, the Gospel of Matthew. And I have what they call a red letter edition of the Bible. And it symbolizes the words that Jesus spoke. You hear me? And here in Matthew 24, here's what Jesus said. In this contrary to what you said, sir, you said, Brother Stair, you're not supposed to preach the gospel of the kingdom. What? Let me see here. And this gospel of the kingdom shall be preached. What? Where did you get that from? We're not supposed to preach the gospel of the kingdom. Where? You lie on God, sir. The gospel of the kingdom is the gospel of Christ coming again. The gospel of Christ that Paul was not ashamed of was the good news that Christ came. The gospel of the kingdom is the good news. He's coming again as he said. Get thee behind me, Satan. You have no part in this. The devil doesn't want us to preach the gospel of the kingdom, because it's his end. Then shall the end come. The gospel of the kingdom is preaching Jesus Christ the end. The gospel of Christ is preaching Jesus Christ the beginning. He said, I am the beginning and the end. You can't preach one and deny the other. I don't deny that the gospel of Christ has been preached, and it has. The Great Commission has been fulfilled. The Word of God has been accomplished, just like God said it would. Now we're in the end. And he said he would send his messenger. He would send a prophet, revealed what time it is, and he would preach the gospel of the kingdom into all the world as a witness unto every nation. And then shall the end come. The end is coming. The end. The end. Well, these phone calls. Say, my phone number is 1-843-701-5053. If you'd like to call. Hey, you want to rail at me too? Huh?
3: You ain't preaching the truth. You're a false prophet.
1: Prophesying, preaching that Christ is coming in this generation, been revealed by the Holy Ghost, and Simeon, an old man, waiting for the redemption. We're waiting for the redemption. Simeon knew the time was come. He was old. He thought he would die before. It was so close. He said, my Lord, it's so here. And then the Holy Ghost revealed to him that he was coming in his lifetime, that he would not die until his eyes had fallen upon the Redeemer. You read the story. Boy, you people don't like the Word of God, do you? That spirit today of Antichrist that lies and distorts. Oh my, and how so many of you are given over to it until you take on the very truth and defile it. Here's another one. Say the phone number is 1-843-701-5053. Watch this. And I want to tell you something. You listen to this man's voice, and it sounds so pleasing, so smoothing, so seductive, huh? You should have heard him when I talked to him on the phone, when I rebuked him.
4: Brother Stair, I send this to you as a friendly admonition. Because I actually think that you are trying not to sin. But when you oppose the legitimate church of Jesus, which is the Catholic Church, which has been throughout all the ages, and it, scripturally it says that the church is the pillar and ground of truth, and Jesus says the gates of hell will not prevail against my church. It means that it can't teach wrong, otherwise the gates of hell would have prevailed and you won't know the truth. And therefore the church cannot teach wrong. It's guaranteed by the Holy Spirit, who will lead us into all truth through the church. And when you're like Gamaliel warned the Jews opposing God, that, you know, it's not that wise. So you might want to ponder that when you think about what the, you know, and I'm not
1: the Catholic Church,
4: that Jesus,
1: the Catholic Church teaches 90% lies. Where they teach you to come into a confessional and teach you to confess to a man, and he can absolve you or give you an indulgence, and then makes you pay for it. When they tell you that your mama and daddy's in purgatory, there is no purgatory, and you don't pray to get them out, you can't pay to do it. When they teach you to say Hail Mary full of grace as a prayer, and to pray to Mary and make her an intercessor, they're teaching you a lie. You understand that? They are a whorish system, and she has produced other whorish systems, religious systems, that deny the very Word of God, and they are not preaching truth. There is nowhere in the Scriptures where there was a pope. There is nowhere in the Scriptures in the New Testament church that Jesus said he would build, that there would be priests that would administer the Word of God with the sacraments the way the Catholic Church does. This is the church that apostatized after Paul left. And today, she's a whoring everywhere, seducing the whole world, giving strength to the abominable spirit of Antichrist. And that, sir, and that, ma'am, is the truth. Yeah, you heard me right. Get thee hence, Satan. Get thee behind me, Satan. This is Brother Stern, and we greet you all in Jesus' name. In Daniel chapter 12 and verse 6, a question is asked. How long shall it be to the end of these wonders? The answer comes back in Daniel 12 and verse 7. It shall be for a time, times, and a half, when he shall have accomplished the scatter of the power of the holy people, all these things shall be finished. Ladies and gentlemen, everything is being set in place for the rise of the man of sin, the false prophet, and the last 3.5 years climaxing with the great tribulation, the revelation of the man of sin, and the return of the Lord Jesus Christ. I have in my hand a book called Organized Christianity, Prostitution Cover-Up. It has to do with some of these plans that are already in place and already being revealed through the books such as The Da Vinci Code and The False Messiah Convention. I'd like to send you a copy of this booklet, Organized Christianity, Prostitution Cover-Up. I'll send you a copy in response to you giving us a radio check

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And then mention you'd like to have the book, Christianity Prostitution Cover-Up. Christianity Prostitution Cover-Up. That's the name of the book. 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Soon and very soon, we shall see the King. The kingdom of heaven is at hand. A few years ago, there was a gentleman who was a French-Canadian Roman Catholic. His name was Serge Menez. He put out a warning about a coming event that was going to be orchestrated by the Catholic Church. He called it the Blue Beam Project. He mentioned how this would take place in the sky. Well, remarkable. Someone just sent me a little email, said, Brother Stair, are we witnessing the fulfillment of the Blue Beam Project? Because he made it very clear that it was going to be originated or instituted by the Roman Catholic Church to cause the fake signs. Remember, the scripture tells us that they're going to do great signs among the people. That's right. I think it's over there in the book of Revelations where it talks about the second beast shall give power or credibility or authenticity to the first beast and legitimize it by exercising all the power of the first beast, the power of military might, the power of economic strength, the power of battle. Isn't that something, huh? Well, just the other day, Mr. McTavish went to see the Pope. Usually when someone like that goes to see the Pope, there are certain kind of issued orders that they are then commanded to fulfill. And so here we are, just a few days after. Let me just read for you here. And I beheld another beast coming up out of the earth. He had two horns. He had two power structures, like a lamb, spake as a dragon, exercised all the power of the first beast before him, caused the earth and them which dwell therein to worship the first beast, whose deadly wound was healed. Do you know one of the first acts of worship is to look up and lift up your head and give God glory? Huh? And he doeth great wonders, so that he maketh fire come down from heaven on the earth in the sight of men. And he deceiveth them that dwell on the earth by the means of those miracles which he had power to do in the sight of the beast. Isn't this amazing? Doesn't the Catholic Church profess to have profound miracles? You know, the miracle of Lourdes, the miracle of Virgin Mary appearing. What about the miracle of Christ appearing? They don't go along with that one, do they, huh? He deceiveth them that dwell on the earth by the means of those miracles which he had power to do in the sight of the beast, saying to them that dwell on the earth that they should make an image now. Set up your new world order to the beast, which had the womb by a sword and did live.

He had power to give life, breath, onto the New World Order, to the image of the beast. Both that they would speak and cause that as many as would not worship the image of the beast, they would not hear what the New World Order is wanting to do and take heed to it, should be killed. The result, he will cause all, both great and small. Boy, isn't that something? Just a few days ago, over there in Norway, they gathered from all over. You should see the cars, the limousines, the jets, and the dignitaries. And the dignitaries all over the world gathered. Gathered just like they gathered in the book of Daniel. As they got around to get ready to bow down and worship the image of the beast. Well, you know what happened? Mr. McDevitt went to see the Pope. Goes back. The next thing is the Norway meeting. And all at once, a strange happening takes place. Anyone for some Arctic roll, says the news headline? Mystery as spherical blue light display hovers above Norway. The Blue Beam Project. Well, I need to find a book. I got it here somewhere. Read a bit more about. I had Serge Bonessa on the program many times. They finally killed him. They brought one of those, you know, heart attacks. He was just a young man. And all of a sudden he was dead. He warned us about it. Said they're going to do it. And they did it. But his message is still out here. The Blue Beam Project. Talking about a false rapture, a false mysterious happening taking place in the sky, orchestrated and instituted by the Roman Catholic Church. Amazing, huh? Really amazing. Ladies and gentlemen, you're listening to The Overcomer. Anyone for an Arctic roll? Anyone want to hear? If you know the answer, pop it on a postcard and send it to the people of Norway, where this mysterious light display baffled residents yesterday. Speculation was increasing today that the display was a result of an embarrassing failed test launch of a jinxed new Russian missile. Isn't that something? Mr. Gorbachev, after his meeting with the Pope of Rome, went back and created a mysterious, revolting situation that brought down the Soviet Union and brought forth the Russian bear. And now Mr. Dead McVeigh goes and comes back, and somehow, at the very time of a historic meeting in Norway, the Russians send up a missile that they are saying sent a mysterious spiral blue light display over Norway. Coincidence, huh? Coincidence, huh? This is the Overcomer radio broadcast. 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And this gospel of the kingdom shall be preached into all the world, to every nation, as a witness and a testimony that Jesus Christ is coming, and then shall the end come. Ladies and gentlemen, the kingdom of heaven is at hand. The restoration of all things is about to be fulfilled.
Jesus Christ, Yeshua, is coming again in this, your lifetime. Prepare to meet your God. Won't you pray about your support and your contribution to help maintain this broadcast as it reaches the entire world with the glorious gospel that Jesus the Christ is coming, and this is the last generation and the last time. Prepare to meet your God. Maranatha.

We won't be defeated. 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Jesus Christ, God's only

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I'm to blame for my misfortune. 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

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His hand has made the flowers. He put leaves on the trees. 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
1: The Gospel according to St. Matthew. Chapter 14. At that time Herod the Tetrarch heard of the fame of Jesus, and said unto his servants, This is John the Baptist, he is risen from the dead, and therefore mighty works do show forth themselves in him. For Herod had laid hold on John, and bound him, and put him in prison for Herodias' sake, his brother Philip's wife. For John said unto him, It is not lawful for thee to have her. And when he would have put him to death, he feared the multitude, because they counted him as a prophet. But when Herod's birthday was kept, the daughter of Herodias danced before them and pleased Herod. Whereupon he promised with an oath to give her whatsoever she would ask. And she, being before instructed of her mother, said, Give me here John Baptist's head in a charger. And the king was sorry. Nevertheless, for the oath's sake, and them which sat with him at meat, he commanded it to be given her. And he sent and beheaded John in the prison. And his head was brought in a charger, and given to the damsel, and she brought it to her mother. And his disciples came, and took up the body, and buried it, and went and told Jesus. When Jesus heard of it, he departed thence by ship into a desert place apart. And when the people had heard thereof, they followed him on foot out of the cities. And Jesus went forth and saw a great multitude, and was moved with compassion toward them, and he healed their sick. And when it was evening, his disciples came to him, saying, This is a desert place, and the time is now past. Send the multitude away, that they may go into the villages and buy themselves victuals. But Jesus said unto them, They need not depart. Give ye them to eat. And they say unto him, We have here but 5 loaves and 2 fishes. He said, Bring them hither to me. And he commanded the multitude to sit down on the grass, and took the 5 loaves and the 2 fishes, and looking up to heaven, he blessed and brake, and gave the loaves to his disciples, and the disciples to the multitude. And they did all eat, and were filled. And they took up of the fragments that remained 12 baskets full. And they that had eaten were about 5,000 men, beside women and children. And straightway Jesus constrained his disciples to get into a ship, and to go before him unto the other side, while he sent the multitudes away. And when he had sent the multitudes away, he went up into a mountain apart to pray. And when the evening was come, he was there alone. But the ship was now in the midst of the sea, tossed with waves, for the wind was contrary. And in the fourth watch of the night Jesus went unto them, walking on the sea. And when the disciples saw him walking on the sea, they were troubled, saying, It is a spirit. And they cried out for fear. But straightway Jesus spake unto them, saying, Be of good cheer, it is I, be not afraid. And Peter answered him and said, Lord, if it be thou, bid me come unto thee on the water. And he said, Come. And when Peter was come down out of the ship, he walked on the water to go to Jesus. But when he saw the wind boisterous, he was afraid, and beginning to sink, he cried, saying, Lord, save me. And immediately Jesus stretched forth his hand, and caught him, and said unto him, O thou of little faith, wherefore didst thou doubt? And when they were come into the ship, the wind ceased. Then they that were in the ship came and worshipped him, saying, Of a truth, thou art the Son of God. And when they were gone over, they came into the land of Gennesaret. And when the men of that place had knowledge of him, they sent out into all that country round about, and brought unto him all that were diseased, and besought him that they might only touch the hem of his garment. And as many as touched were made perfectly whole. Chapter 15. Then came to Jesus scribes and Pharisees, which were of Jerusalem, saying, Why do thy disciples transgress the tradition of the elders? For they wash not their hands when they eat bread. But he answered and said unto them, Why do ye also transgress the commandment of God by your tradition? For God commanded, saying, Honor thy father and mother, and he that curseth father or mother, let him die the death. But ye say, Whosoever shall say to his father or his mother, It is a gift, by whatsoever thou mightest be profited by me, and honor not his father or his mother, he shall be free. Thus have ye made the commandment of God of none effect by your tradition. Ye hypocrites, well did Esaias prophesy of you, saying, This people draweth nigh unto me with their mouth, and honoreth me with their lips, but their heart is far from me. But in vain do they worship me, teaching for doctrines the commandments of men. And he called the multitude and said unto them, Hear and understand. Not that which goeth into the mouth defileth a man, but that which cometh out of the mouth, this defileth a man. Then came his disciples and said unto him, Knowest thou that the Pharisees were offended after they heard this saying? But he answered and said, Every plant which my heavenly Father hath not planted shall be rooted up. Let them alone. They be blind leaders of the blind. And if the blind lead the blind, both shall fall into the ditch. Then answered Peter and said unto him, Declare unto us this parable. And Jesus said, Are ye also yet without understanding? Do not ye yet understand that whatsoever entereth in at the mouth goeth into the belly and is cast out into the draught? But those things which proceed out of the mouth come forth from the heart, and they defile the man. For out of the heart proceed evil thoughts, murders, adulteries, fornications, thefts, false witness, blasphemies. These are the things which defile a man. But to eat with unwashen hands defileth not a man. Then Jesus went thence and departed into the coasts of Tyre and Sidon. And behold, a woman of Canaan came out of the same coasts and cried unto him, saying, Have mercy on me, O Lord, thou son of David. My daughter is grievously vexed with a devil. But he answered her not a word. And his disciples came and besought him, saying, Send her away, for she crieth after us. But he answered and said, I am not sent but unto the lost sheep of the house of Israel. Then came she and worshipped him, saying, Lord, help me. But he answered and said, It is not meet to take the children's bread and to cast it to dogs. And she said, Truth, Lord, yet the dogs eat of the crumbs which fall from their master's table. Then Jesus answered and said unto her, O woman, great is thy faith. Be it unto thee even as thou wilt. And her daughter was made whole from that very hour. And Jesus departed from thence and came nigh unto the Sea of Galilee, and went up into a mountain, and sat down there. And great multitudes came unto him, having with them those that were lame, blind, dumb, maimed, and many others, and cast them down at Jesus' feet, and he healed them, insomuch that the multitude wondered when they saw the dumb to speak, the maimed to behold, the lame to walk, and the blind to see. And they glorified the God of Israel. Then Jesus called his disciples unto him and said, I have compassion on the multitude because they continue with me now 3 days and have nothing to eat, and I will not send them away fasting, lest they faint in the way. And his disciples say unto him, Whence should we have so much bread in the wilderness as to fill so great a multitude? And Jesus saith unto them, How many loaves have ye? And they said, 7. And a few little fishes. And he commanded the multitude to sit down on the ground, and he took the 7 loaves and the fishes, and gave thanks, and brake them, and gave to his disciples, and the disciples to the multitude. And they did all eat, and were filled. And they took up of the broken meat that was left 7 baskets full. And they that did eat were 4,000 men, beside women and children. And he sent away the multitude, and took ship, and came into the coasts of Magdala.

0: From Walterboro, South Carolina, again in the United States of America, we bring to you the international broadcast, The Overcomer, coming to you directly by satellite from a southeastern section of the United States, projecting to mankind everywhere, the kingdom of heaven is at hand. Jesus Christ is coming in lifetime. This is the last generation. This is the last generation. You prepare. Prepare to meet your God. Ladies and gentlemen, coming to you from this area of the world, we project the end time message into all the world. No question about it. This is the time. This is the day that the Lord hath made. Let us rejoice and be glad they're in it. We'll continue talking today about the times and the events, so stay with us. The men of Issachar, they were men who had an understanding of the time, so that they could tell Israel what they ought to do. The Bible tells us that in the last days the wicked will do wickedly, and they won't understand. They won't have the slightest idea what's going on. The scripture uses a phrase like this: like a snare shall it come upon all them that dwell upon the face of the whole earth. The Bible tells us that we as Christians should watch and pray that that day does not come upon us unaware. I was sitting just a few moments ago down here in the dining hall where we have our breakfast, and we have about 100 people here. Every single day, our focus should be, and we strive to make it to be, on serving the Lord and preparing for His coming. The Bible says that God would send a messenger who would prepare a people for the coming of the Lord Jesus Christ. We here, and I personally believe that I am that messenger. Now, I know that sounds stupid and ignorant. You know, the Apostle Paul said the preaching of the cross to the world is foolishness, but to we which believe, it is the power of God. You see, the believing is what makes things proper. They that come to God must first believe that He is, and that He's a rewarder of them that diligently seek Him. So we believe in the cross. We which believe, we believe in the blood of Jesus Christ. We believe that Jesus is the Christ. We believe He came once, and we believe He's coming again, just as He said. We which believe, we believe that the Scriptures, the Holy Bible, and precisely in the English language, the King James Version, have been the one that God sent to us for these last days. The English Bible is a fairly new one from all the ancient manuscripts, and how Almighty Yahweh determined and seen to it that since much of the world would be influenced by English-speaking people and the English language, He gave us a bona fide revelation of truth. He gave us a bona fide revelation of truth, the scripture. Now, much of it is hid to the wise and to the prudent, but by the revelation of the Holy Spirit, it is revealed unto babes. So we have an understanding, some of us, of the times. And as I said just a few moments ago, we here believe that the Lord has raised up this prophet as a messenger, as the messenger. I don't hedge on that. Are you Elijah, Brother Stair? No. Are you that prophet? No. Are you the Messiah? No. What then? What are you? Why, this is the voice of the last day prophet of God. Now, what I just did was I went through the scenario of John the Baptist. He was the forerunner, you know. He was that prophet. He was the messenger that was sent before the coming of Christ the first time. I want to remind you, whoever you may be, that God always declares the end of an event, a time, an age, a dispensation, in the beginning. So when he set up for Christ to come here in the end of the world, that's what the Bible says. It says Christ was manifested and made known in the end of the world, when the fullness of time was come. The time allocated before his coming, when it was finally fulfilled by the pattern, by the time that God had laid out in the garden. 4 days, 4,000 years. Then Christ came according to the scriptures. He was born of a virgin, a young virgin conceived, and brought forth a son. His name was Emmanuel, or means Emmanuel, God with us, Jesus the Christ. Thou shalt call his name Jesus, Yahshua, the Christ, God with us. Not a representation of God, God himself, manifested, made known, revealed in flesh. That's what Jesus was, and that's who he is. He is God Almighty, world without end. There will be men who had an understanding of time, and they will be able to tell Israel, the remnant, the people of God, what they should do. So, ladies and gentlemen, when they asked John, you the Messiah? He said, no. They said, John, now look, we know the scriptures. The scriptures tell us that Elias must first come. That's right. Are you Elias? No. Are you that prophet that is supposed to turn the hearts of the people back to the Father, and the Father's heart back to the people? John said, no. What then? He said, this is the voice of one crying in the wilderness. With that statement alone, he identified himself very clearly, because that's what the Old Testament said the messenger would do. What in the world was going on? Why did not John just straight out say to them, I am the sign, I am the prophet? Because it was not for them to receive him. Later on, Jesus stood very emphatically in the same position when they begin to question his sonship as the Messiah. They said, now how can you be the Messiah when we all know that Elias must first come, and we haven't yet found Elias? We haven't seen him. And Jesus turned around and said, he was right here. If you would have just had understanding of times, if you would have known what was going on, you would have recognized that John was Elijah. But you've refused him. Now that was the way it was supposed to be anyway. Because if they would have accepted Elijah, John, then they would have accepted Jesus. And I'm going to say to you again, everyone who received the message of John, they received Christ as the Messiah. Everyone who refused or did not get the message of John, they opposed Jesus as the Messiah. And this is the same pattern today as we watch God declare in the beginning how it was going to be in the end. I will send my messenger. He will be identified I remember the first time God began to put in my mouth, this is the voice of a last day prophet of God. I began to say that, didn't seem to have no problem with it, and most people that listened to me, who believed in the scriptures, they didn't have any problem with it either. And one day he emphatically told me, he said, I want you to begin to say now that this is the voice of the last day prophet of God. Well, when I started to do that, then I started to take flack. Who do you think you are? What makes you think you are what you say you are? Well, I have no way of proving that to you. If the Spirit of God does not give you witness, if the Holy Ghost does not bear witness, then I have no proof. Jesus could not prove to the people that he was sent from God. He said, no man can receive anything except it be given to him by the Father. You're not even going to receive John the Baptist, he said. And they didn't. And he came to his own, talking about Jesus, and it says his own received him not. Why? Because it was not given to them. No man can receive anything. No man can receive anything except to be given to him by the Father. That's what Jesus said. Praise the Lord. Hallelujah. I remember Paul asking a question like that to some believers at Ephesus. He says, have you received? See, he was under the impression that God had clearly given these people the ability to receive the Holy Ghost, because they had already received faith. They were already disciples. And so he said, have you received the Holy Ghost since you believed? And they said, we haven't heard. And so he laid hands on them and they received the Holy Ghost. No man can receive anything except to be given to him by the Father. Jesus used the same logical reasoning when they asked him why he spoke in parables. He said, why do you speak in parables to these
1: people?
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Welcome to Fluxedo Junction. I'm Scott Kukler. Each week we bring you the best music of all genres from throughout the world, and this week we'll be speaking with singer, songwriter, guitarist Ricky Warwick. Born in County Down, Northern Ireland, Ricky is primarily known for his work with Thin Lizzy and the offshoot of that group called Black Star Riders. However, he first came to international prominence with The Almighty and has had a prolific solo career. His latest solo album, When Life Was Hard and Fast, has just been released, and here's the title track from it, here on Fluxedo Junction.

0: the name of the new album, When Life Was Hard and Fast. Obviously, this is coming in the aftermath, or actually kind of in the middle of pandemic and lockdown. And you strike me as the kind of person who doesn't deal well with downtime. Is it safe to say that this album is a byproduct of lockdown or a pandemic, or was it already in the works when all that started to happen?
1: Absolutely nothing to do with the pandemic. It was done and dusted long before the pandemic ever was a blip on the horizon. The album was actually recorded in April of 2019. So I had it in the can before we went into sort of lockdown last March here in California.

0: Your daughter is one of the people who appears on the album, and I was hoping you might be able to just give us a little insight as to what it was like working with her.
1: It was amazing. You know, she's really into music. She's playing a bunch of instruments. She's a great little singer. And she's, you know, in her room every night singing, listening to music, all types of different music. So the song was primarily about being away from her. And I was just like, you know, I got to see a pair of things on this. And she came in and she made a great day hanging out with her in the studio.

0: you're a sweetheart, and I really appreciate it. And I wish you all the luck in the future, and hopefully we'll get to speak again.
1: That's great, Scott. Thank you so much.
0: Thank you, sir.

0: Once more, it's time to sit back, relax, and listen to another episode in the ongoing story of Amos and Andy. Andy is patiently waiting for the announcement from the Bluebird School of Voice giving him the exact time of the recital. But up to the present time, he has only received a general notice from the school concerning the welfare of the students. As the scene opens now, we find Andy in the office talking to Amos. Here they are.
1: Well, what do it say, Andy?
0: Why has my singing teacher got to put out a thing like this?
1: What do it say?
0: Says, to the pupils of the Bluebird School of Voice.
1: Mm-hmm.
0: Dear pupil, please do not be upset because the recital has not been held. Some of our pupils could not stand the strain, and instead of cracking up the nerves of those who are studying, I thought it was better to wait until they become a little stronger, physical and mental. What do you mean by that?
1: Well, I guess you mean that you've been worrying about it too much.
0: Yeah. And then she said, at a meeting last night, which this school held jointly with a women's club, it was decided certain actions unbecoming to a singer should be stopped before any recital is held because of the criticisms that would fall on the school.
1: Well, that sounds like they're talking about you.
0: Amos, Miss Blue was going to show me how to stand in the middle of the stage with Mrs. Van Porter. So he got in the middle of the office here, and the front door was open, and Miss Blue told me to put my arm around her shoulder, and I done it.
1: Mm-hmm.
0: And I'll be doggone if Brother Crawford's wife didn't pass here, and she seed us, and she reported it to the women's club that I was hugging my stenographer in public, and it was a disgrace to Harlem.
1: Well, why don't you go on over to see the women's club and see Mrs. Crawford or somebody?
0: What chance has a man got arguing with a woman? I ain't never won an argument yet.
1: Well, you ain't got to argue with him. You can just tell him the truth. Let him know what happened.
0: Now listen to this next thing in the letter.
1: You go ahead.
0: While I do not want to hurt any of my singing pupils, I am sending this letter to all of them, hoping that the one that is wrong will know that we are talking about him, and that Mrs. Van Porter will not sing a duet with him unless things are different.
1: Well, she's talking about you, all right.
0: That's just who she's talking about, I believe. Yep, I think that's who it is.
1: You think it is? Well, in the first place, she say there in the letter the word him, so you know it's a man. And she says that Mrs. Van Porter will not sing her duet with him.
0: That's a fine way for my singing teacher to act.
1: Well, she's talking about you, all right.
0: You think she is, sure enough?
1: Well, Andy, you don't have to think. You can see it right there in the paper. You is the one that got the buck fever before and couldn't sing. You know that the women's club is mad with you because they seed you with your arm around Miss Blue.
0: She was showing me how to sing. I'll prove it. I'll get Miss Blue to sign a after David.
1: Well, I believe you, but I don't think the women's club do.
0: Now, I ain't told you the latest thing, is I?
1: What is that?
0: The women's club has done organized a thing called the Stenographers Protective League.
1: Well, what is that?
0: Madam Queen called me up this morning.
1: Mm-hmm.
0: You know, after all, that's one of the finest gals I ever went with.
1: Yeah?
0: She went to a secret meeting last night of the women's club, and they's organized this thing for stenographers.
1: Well, I don't know what you mean.
0: Well, ever since they seed me standing in the middle of the floor with my arm around Miss Blue, they want to protect the stenographers.
1: Well, all you was doing was trying to practice how to sing, that's all.
0: Oh, it's the craziest thing anybody ever heard of. I is the goat. No matter what goes wrong, they blame Andrew H. Brown.
1: Yeah, but on the other hand, you know how the women is over at that club.
0: That's a fine thing. Make me so mad I don't...

0: to join it.
1: And the stenographers will laugh right in their face. Not only that. Wait a minute. Your wife ain't no stenographer.
2: My wife doesn't say she is a stenographer. But she does say that she will protect these innocent girls. What do the dues cost? $1 a year. It is a non-profit organization.
1: Well, who gets the buck?
2: That is none of your business. I would like to see Miss Blue.
1: Well, she ain't here.
2: Andrew Brown, if Miss Blue is in that back room, I want to see her.
1: Well, she ain't back there.
2: It seemed to me that you had done enough harm in this town. You have upset the women's club so that they cannot take care of their own work.
1: Well, why don't they keep their nose out of my business?
2: Well, don't y'all get no argument about this thing.
1: I'll argue if I want to argue.
2: I demand to know where Miss Blue is.
1: She's gone to the doctor's, because when I put my arm around her, when your wife sees me, I broke 3 ribs. I might as well have the sauce or the gander or the goose.
2: I will report this to the Stenographers Protective League, and you will hear from them.
1: You tell that bunch over there from me that people that live in closets with skeletons better pull them out and stop throwing rocks and everything else.
2: These women are working for the city.
1: Oh, they's trying to get everybody in trouble, special me.
2: Well, if they want to go ahead with it, let them go ahead.
1: I am sick and tired of everybody sticking their nose in my business when I ain't doing nothing to hurt nobody. I'll form a league, too. I'll form the Harlem, Texas Rangers of the Northwest Mounted. We'll run them women out of town.
2: I am to report tonight to the women's club as a body, and I will tell them exactly what you are saying.
1: Well, tell them.
3: Wait a minute, Andy.
1: Wait a minute, nothing. Tell them women to stop worrying.
3: The truth of the thing is, Brother Crawford, Andy wasn't hugging Miss Blue. She was just showing him how to stand and sing a duet with a girl.
1: What would those women do if I told them that the woman that y'all is worried about is called Miss Blue, and now Mrs. Andrew H. Brown?
2: Well, that puts an entirely different angle on it. I am very happy to hear that. Congratulations. And to tell you the truth, I will report it back to the club immediately, and when they find that out, they'll have nothing to worry about. And that will make my wife very unhappy. I'm glad the thing is over. Goodbye. Why did you tell him that?
1: I didn't tell him he was. I said, what would those women think if I told him? I said if. Son, that's the lawyer in me. Son, I was getting smart as a whip.

hand, he's talking like a lawyer in court, or so he says. One thing is for sure. He certainly has Brother Crawford fooled into thinking that he married Miss Blue. What will Andy think of next? This is Ed Bolton, inviting you to tune in once again tomorrow for another episode in the ongoing story of Amos and Andy. This is NBC, the National Broadcasting Company. Well, Andy has laid it right on the line with Brother Crawford, and Brother Crawford has gone right out the door. He is, you might say, gone with the wind.

That was Horace Hite in the orchestra expressing a tune that reflects probably the greatest classic movie ever made, which is Gone with the Wind. Now this is Ed Bolton saying so long for Amos and Andy.

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Welcome to Fluxedo Junction. I'm Scott Kukler. Each week we bring you the best music of all genres from throughout the world, and this week we'll be speaking with a close friend of the program, Steve Caffarelli. Along with author Rick Forgo, Steve is the co-author of a new book titled Eagles, Up Ahead in the Distance, The Eagles Trilogy, Volume 2, available through Time Passages. Steve doesn't just write books, though. He also writes music on his own and as a member of various bands, including the group Already Taken, whose debut EP, No Cover Charge, is available on all major streaming services, including Spotify, Amazon Music, and Apple Music. Let's get things started with one of Steve's songs off of that EP. This is Jaded, here on Fluxedo Junction.

0: right, so let's jump right into it. Anybody who knows who you are already probably knows you as a musician because you've been active for a long time now as a drummer, a multi-instrumentalist, and as a songwriter. And your most recent, you're in a bunch of different projects, but your most recent, of course, is Already Taken, with whom you did your debut CD not that long ago, and I know there's a new one in the works. But as I said, there's this other side to you that I've known about for a long time, the side of the writer. And it didn't surprise me when I heard about your book. I mean, the hugeness of the opportunity surprised me, but I knew about your writing because you've maintained a blog for a long time. And it's a pretty detailed one. So tell me a little bit about what drew you into writing in the first place. And where does it stand in your life with regards to influence and importance as opposed to your music life?
1: Well, music is obviously the most important thing. That's what I love to do the best. But writing's important too. I was actually an undergrad writing major in college. My major was English Writing Arts, it was called, with specialization in journalism and nonfiction. So when I got out of college, I was getting jobs that degree sort of helped with, but they were very, you know, office space type jobs, if you've ever seen that movie. You know,
0: sure.
1: They weren't very satisfying. So I took a career in another direction and kind of put the writing to the side, but I always wrote on the side for myself. And things I like to write about, blog stuff. I had a group of people that we had, a writer's group for a number of years in the early 2000s, which was kind of like a book club type thing, but instead of reading other people's stories, we read our own short stories that the other people in the group contributed. So, in a way, doing the new book, Eagles Up Ahead in the Distance, was a way of kind of getting back into that world a little bit more that I never completely left, but it was kind of simmering on the back burner to a certain sense.
0: Do you feel like when you're writing for literature, are you using a different part of your brain than when you're writing music?
1: Oh, absolutely. At least with something like this project. This book, well, there's a co-write, by the way.
0: Yeah, of course.
1: My co-author, Rick
0: Forgo, yeah.
1: That. And this was very much a journalistic type of endeavor, especially because we had the two authors working on it. We couldn't go and completely use our own voice to the point where it's like Steve Caparelli's show, because maybe Rick doesn't sound like that and vice versa. So we had to kind of keep it, you know, just reporting the facts and very journalistic and that kind of thing, so that the chapters and the stories would all blend together. You know, even if one had more of my fingerprints on it and another might have had more of his. So, you know, in that sense, you know, he likes to call it forensic rock research because, you know, that's really what went into this. And I credit him for, you know, just to give you a little background, he had written, this is the second in a series of three books. I wasn't involved in the first, but he was. So this is kind of picking up the mantle of what he started. And his marching orders were essentially leave no stone unturned. We want to be the most comprehensive book on the subject that we can be. So there was a lot of kind of just digging up old facts, and we went through old newspapers, journals, and you know, besides some of the more commonly quoted things like, you know, the Eagles were a very, for a band that was as big as they were, they really were kind of press reluctant in many ways. They had a little bit of an adversarial relationship with the press at times. And there is sort of a series of talking points and quotes that have been used throughout the years, you know, from one of a couple of Rolling Stone stories they did, for example. And we did use those, but we also dug and looked at you know, if the Eagles or, you know, an offshoot of the Eagles, you know, Randy Meisner on his solo tour, you know, in the late 70s, if they were just coming through, you know, a town in Minnesota, we find the journal for that and have the local newspaper get like kind of like a story that you haven't heard a million times. So it was a lot of stuff like that where we just kind of had to dig and dig and find these little nuggets that hopefully people haven't heard and learned something, you know, when they read it, you know, that they hadn't known before.
0: All right, so I know in the past, just in private conversation with you and I, talking about the Eagles, if I'm not mistaken, I think you said once that your favorite drummer was actually Don Henley. Was that accurate?
1: Yeah, I probably said that. I mean, he's certainly one of them for sure. You know, maybe he is, which is a funny, you know, it's a funny thing to say because his reputation, you know, particularly among a lot of drummers and stuff, because, you know, is one where it's like, well, he's a great singer, but he's just a so-so drummer. And I'm going to have to disagree with that because, you know, he embodies a lot of even like what Ringo brought, which was like he knew song-oriented drumming. He approached music and drumming like a songwriter, like someone who says, you know, I like drums, but I don't really care about a drum song. I care about whatever puts this song across, even if it's just one extra note on, you know, on a tom instead of a full big fill. And that's something that I can relate to. You know, I think he did a great job as a drummer, not to mention all the other stuff that he did as a creative. And that's what I strive to do as well, you know, with my playing. I care about songs much more than I care about drumming per se.

0: let's talk for a minute about what sets this band apart from so many others. And, you know, the obvious answer is just look at the hits. But I want to dig a little bit deeper than that. If you take into account, you know, the time period when the band starts coming together, it's very much a product of, you know, late 60s, Laurel Canyon, California, and then it becomes its own thing. It just it evolves into this monster commercial success. But the odds against that happening seemed pretty large in the beginning, because while these are all super talented guys, every lineup of the group, you know, there's never been anybody in or out of that group who, you know, wasn't some sort of a musical virtuoso, as far as I'm concerned. But, you know, at the time, yeah, the country rock thing, I guess, was starting to bubble under with, you know, Flying Burrito Brothers and a few other things. But really, it was still a world, at the time anyway, where, you know, even the singer-songwriter thing was just starting to get started. It was really still kind of about these big British groups, so much so that didn't they send the Eagles over to England to record with, was it Glyn Johns? And it didn't go well, right?
1: Yeah, first two albums and the beginning of the third one were all over there with Glyn, and you know, and they had differences of opinion too about what type of band they should be, you know. Glyn Johns saw them as an overrated rock band per se, you know, compared to a Zeppelin or a Who, but he thought they were brilliant with the harmonies and kind of like an acoustic singing group. And you know, they kind of always wanted to rock a little more in the early days, especially the pre-Joe Walsh days and stuff. You know, Glyn was kind of pushing them to do less of that. You know, there's an old, you know, adage or an old story where Henley said, you know, I want you to make my drums sound like John Bonham. And Glyn said, well, you don't play like John Bonham, you know, very condescendingly, you know, or something. You know, and they were both right, you know, that you know, the Eagles had more to offer, but at the same time, he didn't play like John Bonham. And everybody kind of had to find their own thing. But I think, you know, back to your original question, what made them so successful ultimately was that they were one of the few bands, you might say, or maybe not few, but they did it probably better than anyone. They had their eye on both artistic integrity and high quality workmanship, and also on the commercial success and the accessibility of the music. They didn't want to be starving artists. They had no interest in that. Now, some people knock them because they were very successful, and once you get to a point where, you know, you're as big as they are, there's claims of, well, you know, sellouts, and, you know, you're doing it for the money, and you're corporate, you know, and maybe to a certain degree some of that is true, but on the other hand, that I don't believe they ever sold out in the sense of that they phoned in crappy music because they could make a quick buck on it. I think they had to really straddle that line between the high quality output and also doing it in a way that was going to be fortuitous to them as, you know, a successful band monetarily, all that good stuff. So, you know, that's probably what they brought that was, you know, different than, say, Pogo, who, as you know, I also, you know, love as much, maybe more. You know, they made decisions, the Eagles, to say, like, you know, it's steel guitar, it's great, but that's not where this is going. We're not going to do a steel guitar. We're going to make it a little more accessible than that. We're going to make sure everybody sings well, everybody looks really good. You know, so it was a whole machine from the very start, and yet at the same time, they were just a bunch of guys in Laurel Canyon. So it was kind of a magical thing that was, they had feet in both worlds, and it worked out for them.
0: But, you know, this is one of those things that wouldn't even come up today. If it was a band, you know, making it today, this wouldn't even be a question. And this goes back to just knowing the time period, and you know, you and I missed it. We were born at that time. We weren't around to experience it. But you, like myself, have met a bunch of these guys now. And you know, we've encountered enough people who were key movers and shakers of that generation, I think, to really kind of get a feel for it. And the feel for it at the time was that it wasn't cool to sell out. It wasn't cool to make money if you were a rock musician. I mean, obviously, everybody who was a successful rock musician was making money, or somebody else was making money off of them. And that was the goal, but you couldn't say that. You know, it was this whole, you know, the same time all this is happening, you've got, you know, John Sinclair and the White Panther Party and the MC5, you know, pushing the Black Panther Party in Detroit. And meanwhile, these guys are out on the West Coast, like, getting the best publishing deal that they could get. But they were pros. I mean, they had been backing up Linda Ronstadt. We all know that story. I mean, it reminds me of a quote from John Lennon, and we've talked about this before, but John Lennon had a quote, and I'm paraphrasing, where he said something like, you know, everybody thinks of the Beatles as being these nice, cuddly guys that you saw in Yellow Submarine, but you don't get to the top by being nice guys. We were bastards. He said we were treated, you know, with Mal Evans and Neil Aspinall, they were our roadies. We treated them like shit. Like, we walked over people. Right? You know, they kicked out Pete Best on the eve of getting their record deal. Like, these guys worked hard to be successful, and they didn't make any apologies for it. But somehow, on the American side, because of all this political guilt and strife that was going on at the time, you couldn't admit that you were a capitalist, that you wanted to make money. You know, I consider myself a hippie, but if I was those guys, I wouldn't have done anything different. They wanted success, didn't they?
1: They absolutely did, you know. And in another way, and this is kind of interesting to point out now, because now you hear, oh, Don Henley, Glenn Frey, two of the greatest, you know, one of the greatest songwriting teams in the history. They were very much underdogs in a lot of ways when they started. You know, here's a case in point, an example. You know, they all kicked around L.A. doing different things before the Eagles, and, you know, Glenn had been playing with J.D. Souther in a duo, an acoustic duo called Long Branch Penny Whistle. Well, when that ran its course, you know, they go to David Geffen, they try to get the next thing going. J.D. Souther goes and makes a solo record, and David Geffen says to Glenn Frey, yeah, you know what? You need to be in a band. Go find some other people to play with. So back then, Souther was considered kind of the hot ticket on that. You know, he was the, you know, the Paul Simon, if you will, and Garfunkel was Fry, you know, the lesser in the eyes of, like, who's the main guy on the bill. So, you know, he didn't think he was the type of performer, Geffen didn't think, that was strong enough to command a solo thing. But he saw something in him and said, you need to work with other people. And that's, you know, when the guys all got together, and first Linda Ronstadt and whatever. And they very much are a band, and I think they'd be the first to tell you this, that the sum of the parts was bigger in some respects than what any of them could have done on their own.
0: You know, the other thing, of course, is that these guys are so young. And, you know, this actually isn't a quote from your book, but it's my quote from a mutual acquaintance of mine and Don Henley's, who claimed that he said, look, I know that people have this negative opinion of me, that I have some sort of an attitude or whatever, but, you know, I've been famous since I was 19 years old. I've never lived a life where there wasn't somebody taking care of me and kind of giving me anything I ever wanted. And when you grow up that way, you don't know anything different. You stop being able to relate to normal people in a normal way anymore. And he said, that's, you know, kind of paraphrasing, but that's my best defense on it.
1: Yeah, and I think, I mean, that, you know, for someone to realize that about themselves,
0: it's very enlightened, actually.
1: Yeah, very, very self-aware, you know. And especially if you look at, like, the prism of, like, being in the Eagles in the 70s. The 70s also were an extremely decadent and, you know, time where it was, you know, Lear jets and stadium shows and this and that and the whole nine yard. Really a big difference than the way the rockers cut their teeth for the most part in the 60s. You know, in the 50s it was just starting. So it was kind of like, you know, the peak of, like, sort of like, wow, you can put out albums and make millions and stuff. And at the same time, you know, there was you know, there was a lot of substances and things that had sort of a different vibe than the sort of hippie approach of the late 60s, you know, hanging out and smoking. It got into cocaine and smack and all this stuff. And I'm not implicating any Eagles saying that, but that's the world they lived in.
0: It was
1: a very decadent world, you know. And, you know, combined that with lots of money going around, lots of fame, lots of privilege, and it would be almost unusual not to succumb to that and to come out of that completely normal, for lack of a better word.
0: Oh yeah, absolutely. I mean, cocaine was quote unquote good for you back in those days. I mean,
1: right.
0: and it keeps evolving, and it keeps turning into this bigger and bigger monster in a way, because yeah, you know, the group starts off as this pseudo, you know, rock country-ish band with, you know, with Bernie and with Randy. And then, you know, the lineup changes a bit and they get Joe Walsh in and, you know, Don Felder. And it becomes more of a mainstream rock thing. And reading Mick Fleetwood's autobiography, he talks about how, you know, they were the two biggest bands at that time in the peak of the 70s. And he compares both bands to, like, Hertz and Avis. You know, like, they're the two competing brands that are out there. And, you know, it's just one of the funny things that Mick Fleetwood says in his book about it is, I guess they would occasionally do shows with the Eagles. And, you know, I don't think people understand, maybe it's not this way now, but back then, you know, a band and their roadies on the road, like, that's a gang. You know what I mean? That's an army. And the roadies, you know, would sometimes rub against each other. There's, you know, everybody knows the famous story of, like, Bill Graham's guys going up against the Zeppelin roadies in that situation. But Mick Fleetwood tells a story about how they would be, you know, they would open a show for the Eagles, and then it would be time for them to break all their gear down, and the Eagles roadies would be off to the side saying, "Get those fucking chicks off the stage. Come on, we gotta rock."
1: Yeah, it's it was quite a time, you know. And then you add the different personalities in the group as well with the Eagles. Now, you know, there's all, you know, stereotypes of what each member was like, and, you know, without knowing them personally, I can't vouch for sure, but certainly, you know, Henley had the reputation of being a little more high-strung than the other guys, but he was definitely a business guy, and so was Fry, his partner right there. But Fry kind of was a loose cannon, would, you know, open his mouth and say things that, you know, boundless energy, sometimes spoke before he thought, that kind of thing. And then you had Randy, who was, you know, more quiet. You know, not that he didn't take part in debauchery or anything, but, you know, a shyer person, a more reserved person, a person that probably could have been just as happy playing bars. And, you know, Bernie, who had the whole pedigree with the country rock and stuff. And you could see why from day one they were like, you know, this might not last.
0: Yeah.
1: It was surprising that it lasted as long as it did.

0: I just love the fact that you have all these different flavors in this band, you know, and unquestionably, Don Henley and Glenn Frey are the, you know, the masters. They're running the show. But every one of these guys is like a star burning really bright, man. I mean, and almost burning out. I mean, if you think about, you know, Joe Walsh, I mean, you know, he'd already been in the James Gang. He already had a solo album or two out by the time he joined the Eagles. And, you know, Bernie, of course, you already mentioned his pedigree. And, you know, Randy and Timothy B. Schmidt both coming out of Poco, which to me is weird that they, you know, replace one guy from a band with another guy from the same band. That's just crazy. But all those little details are what make the story so interesting to me for this band.
1: Yeah.
0: And plus that and the fact that it's really at any given time, you know, Don Henley and Glenn Frey may have been steering the boat, but at any given time, you've got between 4 to 5 alpha males working on this stuff. They're all creative geniuses. How do you get that to work even for half a second? You know, I have lots of money. That's how.
1: Yeah, and that's exactly the problems they ran into, was that trying to meld all those personalities. And, you know, there's a quote, you know, in the book that and stuff about, you know, how, you know, Frey and Henley would kind of concede that, like, as instrumentalists, a Don Felder blows us away, Randy Meisner is a master on his bass, that kind of thing. They saw their role as something different, and it was something different. They were kind of like the glue that held it all together. They were sort of the managers, but, you know, for lack of a better word, they kind of were the quarterbacks, if you will, but they needed that whole team. And, you know, it's interesting you mentioned the thing about that quirk about how the original bassist in Poco was Randy and he was replaced by Timothy, and then the same thing happened in the Eagles. A little thing like that really is one of those little stories that makes it feel less like the crazy corporate world that it evolved into. And like, yep, at the end of the day, there's still those guys in Laurel Canyon picking out, you know, friends from other bands on the scene and stuff, kind of like what we would do, you know.
0: Yeah.
1: If we member or something in a band, it's like, well, how about our friend so-and-so from this other band? You know, in the case of the Eagles,
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you very much, Dornberger, and welcome one and all to Behave Your Night, that famous funny old record show with yours truly, Sir Jack Scratchy, where we're all about classic pop and jazz. And in fact, most of it's classic pop today as we take a step back into the 1930s with Depression-era music from authentic records of that period. They are Hit of the Week records. These came out between 1930 and 1932. They were paper, and they were sold at newsstands for 15 cents, just the right price for the Depression. And they had rather famous tunes on them, if not always famous orchestras. Here's a very famous Depression tune, Cottage for Sale, on Behavior Night.

0: of the week. Yes, well, we're one of the earliest ones, anyway. Hello, Baby. That's Burt Lown and his Biltmore Music, the same Burt Lown that was recording on Victor and Columbia around this time, January of 1930 is when that's recorded, and before that, an anthem of the Depression, Cottage for Sale. The New York 12, which is a Phil Spitalny-led group, recording sometime in February of 1930. This is that famous funny old record show, Behavior Night. Sir Jack Scratchy here in front of the microphone, and John L. is the executive producer over there. Hello, everybody. And these Hit of the Week records were made on a cardboard-like substance. It has jute in it, and it's got a material on the top known as resorcinol formaldehyde. It was a product invented by a researcher at Columbia University, Professor Harold Beans. And somebody came up with the idea of making records with it, and it actually is a very good material for records for its day. It's unfortunate that no one else ever adopted using that kind of material, because it sounds wonderful and it lasts quite well. The real problem is the records are pressed on this cardboard-like substance, and that doesn't really hold its shape. Why don't we hear another one? Tiptoe Through the Tulips with an announcement.
1: This is the new Hit of the Week record. It is made of durium, the great invention of a Columbia University professor. Its tone is as rich and clear as the costliest record made. It is guaranteed to play perfectly longer than any other record. It won't break if you drop it. It brings you the latest dance hit every week, played by Broadway's best orchestras at the sensationally low price of 15 cents. Each week, our music jury, composed of Florence Ziegfeld, Eddie Cantor, and Vincent Lopez, select the outstanding dance hit of the hour for a Hit of the Week recording. A new Hit of the Week record is now on sale at all newsstands in this city. Get yours today, 15 cents. Stand by while Don Voorhees' famous orchestra plays for you, Tiptoe Through the Tulips.

This is the new hit of the week record. It is made of durium, the great invention of a Columbia University professor. Its tone is as rich and clear as the costliest record made. It is guaranteed to play perfectly longer than any other record. It won't break if you drop it. It brings you the latest dance hit each week, played by Broadway's best orchestras at the sensationally low price of 15 cents. Each week, our music jury, composed of Florenz Ziegfeld, Eddie Cantor, and Vincent Lopez, selects the outstanding dance hit of the hour for the hit of the week recording. A new hit of the week record is on sale each Thursday at all newsstands in this city. Get yours today, 15 cents. Stand by while Phil Spitalny's famous orchestra plays for you the University of Maine Steinsong.

to the tree, to the sky, to the spring in its glorious happiness, to the youth, to the fire, to the light that is moving and calling us, to the gods, to the fates, to the rulers of men and their destinies, to the lips, to the eyes, to the

Hurrah! Yes, indeed. That is the University of Maine Stein song, one of the earliest hit of the week promotional records. It's got an announcement at the beginning of it, recorded February of 1930. And, of course, that's Phil Spitalny's orchestra. We don't really know who's in Phil Spitalny's orchestra at this time, other than it's probably Bobby Efros on trumpet and Tommy Thunin on trombone. Other than that, it's whomever showed up for the session is probably in there. Before that, one of the very, very first hits of the week. In fact, it probably wasn't a weekly issue. If it was, it was the very first one in the test marketing stage. Tiptoe Through the Tulips with Me, Don Voorhees and his orchestra, and it's recorded December of 1929, only 1 month after the crash. Had the crash not occurred, perhaps maybe the hit of the week would have been more of a success. But nonetheless, the Durium Company and the Hit of the Week records pretty much kept the record business going in the 1930s. Victor and Columbia were selling maybe, if they sold 10,000 copies of one particular issue, they were doing well. But the Hit of the Week records numbered in the hundreds of thousands of copies frequently and routinely. They didn't all completely sell out, but they did sell very, very well. At 15 cents a pop, it was a justifiable expense.

Fats Waller wrote that tune. Yes, my fate is in your hands. Vincent Lopez, Lopez speaking, from January of 1930. Before that, Through, Burt Lown and his Biltmore Orchestra from January of 1930. Frank Cush and Eddie Farley are in the trumpet section. Al Filburn on trombone. Lou Bode, Fletcher Hereford, Paul Mason, Sherry McGee, and Adrian Rollini are the sax section. Buddy Falco on violin. Chauncey Gray on piano. Tommy Fellini on banjo. Ward Lay on string bass, and Stan King on drums. Wonderful Burt Lown and his orchestra, also known as Burt Lown and his loungers. Yes, this is Behavior Night, and we're playing Hits of the Week. Wonderful Hit of the Week records. Lots of good stuff to hear, and it's all Depression-era music, and cheery. So, Jack Scratchy speaking. 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In addition, we're on Facebook as Behavior Night and Sir Jack Scratchy, and on Twitter as Jack Scratchy. Please follow, like, and share with your friends. Ah, the joys of classic pop and jazz, only on Behavior Night.

with the song I had in my heart that harmonized with the pines. Anyone can see what's troubling me. I'm crying for the Caroline. Where is the brook that kisses the lane covered with glory vines? Anyone can see what's troubling me. I'm crying for the Caroline. How can I smile, mile after mile? There's not a bit of green here. Birdies all stay far, far away. They're seldom ever seen here. Where is the gal that I used to meet down where the pale moon shines? Anyone can see what

may it please you, Ben Pollock. Yes, Ben Pollock in the orchestra, Crying for the Carolines, a big hit for 1930. There it is, recorded in January of 1930. In the orchestra, we have Rudy Weinstein and Charlie Teagarden on trumpet, Jack Teagarden on trombone, Gil Roden, Larry Binion, Matty Matlock are the reed section, Ed Bergman and Al Bella are the violin section, Vic Breedis on piano, Dick Morgan on banjo, Harry Goodman is playing tuba, yes, Benny's brother, and Ray Baduke on drums. Ben Pollock is taking the vocal on that one by himself. And before that, we heard With You, a nice little Irving Berlin thing, and that's Phil Spitalny's orchestra, Phil Spitalny's music. That's recorded in February of 1930. Behavior Night, that famous funny old record show, and we're featuring the hits of the week. Hit of the week records were produced in multiple quantities and played wonderfully. In fact, shortly after, another year and a half, they came out with a 5-minute hit of the week record, playing 5 minutes of continuous quality music. They even had an announcement on a couple of those too, just to make sure you didn't miss the point that they were 5 minutes in length. Why don't we hear another one here on Behavior Night? This is a very special one here because it's Duke Ellington and his orchestra.

Those two hit of the week records say the Harlem Hot Chocolates on the label, but it's really Duke Ellington and the Orchestra from March of 1930. Of course, Arthur Wetzel, Freddie Jenkins, and Cootie Williams are the trumpet section. Tricky Sam Nanton, Joe Tricky Sam Nanton, and Juan Tizol are the trombones. Johnny Hodges, Barney Bigard, and Harry Carney are the sax section. Of course, Duke is on piano, Freddie Guy on banjo, Wellerman Bro on the bass, and Sonny Greer on drums. Irving Mills takes the vocal on both of them. Well, Irving Mills probably does, because, well, he's the manager. He gets to do that. This is Behavior Night, that famous, funny old record show. Sir Jack Scratchy speaking, and we've got to like to say hello to a few people. We were at the Armistice Ball last week. In fact, yours truly played the violin. Yeah, Scratchy, you chased everybody out of the place. Well, okay, but we had a lot of fun at the Armistice Ball, raised a lot of money to acquire a Model T fire engine for the town of Madison, New Jersey. They want their fire engine back. It's the one that they had years ago, and they let it go away. So we helped raise the money with some World War I music. And we also like to say hello to Michelle and Tad, and we'd like to remind you that Behavior Night CDs make good Christmas gifts.

Bert Laun and his Biltmore Orchestra once again. Congratulations. That's from late January of 1930. I suppose many, many people, the few that did get a job, well, they offered themselves congratulations, yes. And before that, well, I guess if you didn't have a job in the 1930s, in 1930, you had plenty of time to stalk somebody, and there's a tune about that. I'm Following You, Ben Pollock and the orchestra. May it please you, Ben Pollock is taking the vocal on that one from January of 1930. And, of course, a wonderful trumpet solo in there by Charlie Teagarden. It's an excellent record. I'm Following You. This is Behavioral Night, that famous funny old record show. Lots of fun with these 1930s hits of the week. Cardboard records that bounce all over the place, but they're fun. Sir Jack Scratchy here. Are you on social media? If so, why not like Behavioral Night on Facebook? Just look for us and click like. You'll find out all about the show, the artists, the music, and, of course, the behind the scenes. You can also follow me, Jack Scratchy, on Twitter. Not on social media? You can email us at behavioralnight@yahoo.com. Lastly, please take some time to let the radio station you listen to know how much you like Behavioral Night. Thank you from all of us at Behavioral Night.

It's the all-new sound, you know, that vibra-hop. 1930, every record ended with a vibra-hop. And just bong decay. That's the way it was. Of course, that's springtime in the Rockies. And of course, in March of 1930, if you didn't have a job, you certainly weren't going to go on vacation. So people listened to the radio and bought their Hit of the Week records and listened to songs about the places that they would have liked to have gone on vacation, such as Rockies, the Rockies in the springtime. Springtime in the Rockies. Of course, that's Vincent Lopez's orchestra. Lopez speaking. He's not speaking, though. And before that, we heard Lazy Louisiana Moon. Well, I suppose that's another romantic little song to take your mind off of the fact that you don't have a job. Jan Garber and his orchestra. Yes, that Jan Garber. Sounding a little bit like Guy Lombardo. He hadn't quite perfected the Lombardo clone sound yet. Although, Jan Garber's orchestra really doesn't sound exactly like Guy Lombardo's orchestra. It has a snappiness to it that Lombardo's doesn't have. The reeds sound exactly the same, and there's a tuba droning over everything, but Jan Garber is a little bit different, and you can tell the difference if you play back-to-back records by either of them. This is Behavior Night, that famous funny old record show. Let's hear another one.

straight out of the Universal picture, King of Jazz, in Technicolor. Yes, at least it was in April of 1930. Song of the Dawn. That's Scrappy Lambert stepping up to the microphone at Hit of the Week. The Hit of the Week records were recorded in the old McGraw-Hill building in New York City, on the west side, Phil Spitalny's orchestra. Before that, same recording session, probably the same day, The Song Without a Name, Phil Spitalny once again directing the orchestra, but this time the vocalist is, well, a vocalist that winds up appearing on many, many of the later Hit of the Week records, Bill Cote. Bill Cote sounds a little like Scrappy Lambert, but he's not Scrappy Lambert. They are different. Nonetheless, Bill Cote, we don't know what he looks like, or never found a picture of him. We don't know anything about him. But he made several of the Hit of the Week sessions singing as a vocalist, many of them with Phil Spitalny, and the later Hit of the Week orchestra, which was led by Bert Hirsch, the violinist, but it's probably also led by Phil Spitalny. It has the same bounce and everything to it. There's a little bit of a bounce there. They wanted these records to be danceable records, and that made them sell better. So, there you go. The Hit of the Week records from 19... 19-

0: Ah, and there you have it. Depression-era music from authentic Depression-era cheap records. Yes, 15 cents a piece. On cardboard, they do survive nowadays. Sometimes they are always warped and whatnot, but you can still find Hit of the Week records quite frequently. They sold quite a bit, and so many of them were unsold when the company went out of the record business in 1932. So much so that Montgomery Ward bought out the remaining stock and sold it for years in the catalog. You could order 10 dance records for 50 cents, and they would send you Hit of the Weeks. That's right. Of course, some of them have the labels removed, but nonetheless, they were Hit of the Week records. Yes. Well, we've got to make way for some stuff coming up next on the radio that I'm sure you're not going to want to miss, so make sure you're all tuned in or that you have closed all the internet applications that otherwise would take away from your internet stream. Behavior Night is a production of Sugar River Foundation Incorporated. The executive producer is J.S. Landry, who's that fellow over there. Yep. And, of course, yours truly, Sir Jack Scratchy. We'll be back again next week with more Hit of the Week records. Until then, behave, because tonight is Behavior Night.
1: Yes, sir.

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1: Welcome to Fluxedo Junction. I'm Scott Kukler. Each episode, we bring you the best music of all genres from throughout the world. And this week, we pay tribute to the musical legacy of Bruce Arnold, the musical mind behind the band Orpheus. Bruce just recently passed, so it seemed appropriate to replay my interview with him from August of 2018. At the time of the interview, Bruce was one of the subjects of a book by Ryan Walsh called Astral Weeks, A Secret History of 1968. And we'll be playing my interview with Walsh as well. But let's get things started with some music by Orpheus. Here's Brown Arms in Houston, here on Fluxedo Junction.

0: you find your association with a certain era or a certain style of music to be a liberating thing or a restraining thing? And before you answer, if you don't mind, let me just clarify why I'm even asking. I did an interview a while back with John Paul Jones from Led Zeppelin, and I made a specific point throughout the whole interview of never mentioning Led Zeppelin. I asked him about his solo albums, I asked him about his film scores, things he produced, all these things. And then about 10 minutes into the interview, he said something to the effect of, you know, I used to be in Led Zeppelin too. And I said, yeah, I know, everybody's already asked you all about that, and I'd prefer to talk about what you're doing now. By not bringing it up, it made him comfortable enough to bring it up on his own, under his own terms. It was clear that he's proud of what he's done with them. It's just that he doesn't want to be defined by just that one thing.
1: I don't mind if it being defined about, with around one thing. That's okay with me. I think that my work, and the reason I say it willingly is because I think my work is not dated. You can listen to some of my songs that I did 50 years ago. Like, for instance, Who the World would get into Hootie and the Blowfish, where they decided they wanted to go back 50 years and pick a song to do and release it without saying, you know, where it came from or anything. So no one knew it was 50 years old. And if I, say, for instance, in 1967, if I decided to go back 50 years and choose a song to cover, it would be like, a Strauss Waltz, or if you knew Susie like I knew Susie, you know, it'd be so different that it couldn't be really replicated. It's stamped with a sound that makes it feel like the old, you know, the 60s or the 50s. But I think our music has a greater range than that. If you're talking about the human condition, it never goes out of style. You're talking about loving people and being loved in return. That never goes out of style. So if you haven't done something so dated in the music that people can tell that it's old, but you think we can't find the time where it starts off with ba da da da da da da. You know, that really was sort of a 60s kind of a thing, that like the Mamas and the Papas did it and so on and so forth. But for some reason, can't find the time. It doesn't sound dated when it's done. It sounds like you're trying to be trumpets and horns in an orchestra. And in fact, that's what I was thinking of when I did that. So yes, you know, and I'm thinking that what we see. Here's one way I could put this: is that we are far more popular now than we were in 1967, even at the height of the releasing of our records. We really have a much broader audience now. We've got people in their 70s, and we've got kids that are 16 or 17. They came to a concert we did in Marin County, and I saw these three kids in the audience, and I'm thinking, what the hell are they here for? And then I realized they liked the music, and, you know, they didn't know it was 50 years old. That's the good thing about our music.
0: Oh, yeah. You know, it's funny because in addition to doing this program, I'm a music teacher, a private music teacher. And I'm always amazed by how knowledgeable the much younger kids are about music that came out 20, 30, 40 years before they were born. I mean, I'm 49 years old. A lot of the music I listen to is from the 60s and 70s, and it's even slightly before my time. So for me to run into a 14-year-old or a 15-year-old taking a guitar lesson who's really hip to music from that era, it really catches me by surprise.
1: Not just that era. It says something about everything. It says something about all music, and that is that it appeals, and like I say, and you have the right lyrics. They don't hear it that way. Of course, how could they? They weren't around then. To them, you know, it's like you and I discussing Cole Porter or something. We like him and everything, but we don't know anything about him or anything. So, you know, these kids are delving into it. Now, my son John, who is now 45, he's started about 14 years old when he realized Orpheus was a something he was interested in, and also the music of that time. And so for 10 years, he was just, he could answer all the questions. And right now, I actually use him in the sense that I'm starting to not remember the lyrics, you know. And if I've got him right next to me on stage, which he is, then he can play the guitar part or he can sing the lyric, and it's wonderful for me. So it's freeing, it's liberating. And then I also got to do some things when we did the Massachusetts Symphony. I've always wanted to stand next to a grand piano and sing a song. Like, I always thought when a D.M. Warwick or people like that were doing that, how easy that is. You see, I was always having to play the guitar and play the main part of the guitar, so that I have to do two things perfectly, play the guitar and then sing on top of it. And I've often thought, wouldn't it be great not to have to worry about playing the guitar and just think about singing, and you sing the song and really get, you know, sell a song. And I got to do that, and that was just wonderful. I almost liked it better than playing in the band.
0: Yeah, I can imagine, man. I can imagine.
1: Yeah.
0: Well, listen, unfortunately, I have... we're just about out of time. I hope we can schedule something again where we can talk at more length, because I could talk to you all day. I have so many questions, but...
1: you can let me know. You've got my messenger there. I'd be happy to talk to you. And I will keep you abreast of the latest things. We just came back from Skywalker Ranch. We were out there at the recording studio, and man, is it a fantastic place to work. It's just, in fact, it always bothered me that I was the oldest person there. You go walking around, everybody's like 15 or 18 or 21, they all got t-shirts on, and you know, it's like, oh my goodness, this is definitely different. But it's so great, and we're so welcome up there. They love our music. In fact, one time I was recording up there, and then I went into the bathroom, and on the PA speakers in the bathroom, the music was playing, and I said, geez, that's interesting. I went back in, and I said, hey, I was taking a leak, and turns out you were playing the song we've been working on. He says, oh yeah, it's being played all over the Skywalker Ranch.
0: Oh, that's amazing.
1: And I said, are you kidding? And he said, yeah, look over there. And I looked over there where the door was, and there were like 10 people trying to look in the window. So it was amazing to see that. And we just love each other and work together all the time out there.
0: Well, Bruce, thank you so much for your time, and I will definitely follow up, and we'll do another lengthier conversation, because I'm sure we can...
1: Good enough. Thanks for the call.
0: Thank you, sir. Have a great day.
1: Bye-bye.

0: Thanks for joining us, Ryan. I really appreciate your time. Your new book is Astral Weeks, A Secret History of 1968. I haven't devoured a book the way I devoured this one since I read Mansion on the Hill by Fred Goodman.
1: Which was an important source for me.
0: Yeah, yeah, I figured it probably would be.
1: Absolutely. Great book.
0: Now, I know you're a musician yourself, and I know that you're a Boston native, correct? So I can understand how you would have been curious about some of what happens in this book and what you covered, but what really was the impetus for getting this project off the ground?
1: The whole thing traces back to just a love for the album, Astral Weeks. And like you said, I'm here from Boston, and then, you know, I fall in love with this album. It quickly becomes, maybe, you know, perhaps my favorite album ever. And then figure out that Boston had something to do with the record just blew my mind. I just couldn't believe it. You know, there's these references on the back to Cambridgeport and some places on Cape Cod. And like a dummy, I just thought, oh, those must be places in Ireland too. I didn't because that's how hard it did not compute, you know what I mean? And so it took a long time to learn anything about the period where he was here right before making the album. And even the best biographies have a page or two about it, and I just suspected there was a bigger, more interesting story. And then a few years ago, Boston Magazine made it official that you know, they published the story if I wrote it, and that gave me kind of the courage to cold call people and knock on doors, and then that was, it was kind of like falling down a rabbit hole that just led to all these other stories.
0: Yeah, well, that's kind of what's so fascinating to me about this book. I honestly picked it up thinking it was going to be 98% about Van Morrison and Astral Weeks. And then when I discovered what directions, multiple directions, the book was going in, I was just captivated. I loved it even more. Did you kind of know what you were getting into and that it might be moving in other directions ahead of time, or was that a surprise even to you once you started writing?
1: It was a surprise, but I did outline it. You know, what happened was I outlined a book that was just this story. And we took a look

0: and kind of try to make it all together.
1: Yeah, well, I'll tell you, it was a surprise to me, and I'm a music nerd. I read, you know, books on these sorts of topics all the time, and I'm also a pop culture and a history buff, so I flatter myself to think I'm aware of most connections between artists, but I really had no idea that there was any sort of a relationship between Van Morrison and Peter Wolf. And that was illuminating. It really was. And I should have known because I was aware of Peter Wolf's history with WBCN. But it just never occurred to me. And I don't remember ever reading that or having that connection made anywhere else.
0: Well, at a certain point, you know, I was reading all kinds of things during research, old newspapers, books, anything I could get my hands on. And I kept kind of searching. At a certain point, I realized I was searching for the book that I was trying to write, which is always a good sign because that means it truly doesn't exist. At that point, I was comfortable with the secret word there in the title because, in a way, that this kind of large story was a secret, or at least forgotten parts of it are written as a secret.

0: Now, as a musician yourself who presumably was active on the Boston music scene, was there anything that was familiar to you? I mean, not just the daily grind of a musician's life on the road or in the studio, but like locations and clubs or local music industry figures that would pop up during your interviews that you had had dealings with yourself at some point.
1: Dealings with probably no. I mean, it was just a different, you know, rock and roll kind of moves quick and you age out of it.
0: Yeah.
1: And so, but, you know, I certainly heard of the Boston Tea Party. I knew the name Don Law, for instance, who was the second manager of that club. But then, you know, did I know that Velvet Underground played there like 50 times in 3 years? Certainly not. It was just like, it seemed like, and you could say I was hanging around with the wrong people, but the musical memory of what happened in Boston seemed to start with, like, the Cars and Aerosmith. The popular story, you know? And what I found was what came before the Cars and Aerosmith, at least for me, I found it more interesting.
0: Yeah, we have a similar, like I said, we're based on Long Island here. We have a similar situation in that I'm a musician too. I'm 49. So I was mainly doing the clubs and the bars in the 80s, which obviously would have been 20 years after anything that happened here in the 60s. Here on Long Island, we had groups like, I guess, the Vanilla Fudge would have been an example, or at the time, Billy Joel was in the Hassles, or Leslie West with Mountain, you know, and venues that don't exist anymore, but you would hear about them. Everybody knew that these groups had been around at one point. Even the Velvet Underground actually were mostly Long Islanders.
1: Right.
0: But yeah, most of the venues are gone, and any of the people who remember the scene from the old days are probably like managing guitar stores now in the area or running a rehearsal studio. So in a way, I really was able to relate to your book, the way that you were uncovering things and going back. And it seemed like it must have been exciting, but did it get scary for you at any point when you were investigating Mel Lyman and his organization?
1: Well, I mean, it was not scary per se. It was just all seemed very tenuous that they even any of them were talking to me. I mean, I felt like I could have said the wrong thing at any time, and just they would have stepped the hat. Do you know what I mean? I mean, that story is very charged, and you know, they are very protective of it being told one way, and other people, you know, have a lot of people's lives were messed up by that story, and I tried to treat it with fairness and care.
0: Yeah, I felt like you covered all of that material very gracefully, and I mean, the craft and the skill of your writing comes across when you're dealing with some of the more sensitive subjects. But yeah, did you know you would be writing about that, or was that in the original? Was your coverage of Mel Lyman's story, was that part of your original outline, or did that evolve as part of the research?
1: Yes. Here's what happened. Once I discovered that, I found this Boston Globe profile from 67 about the Fort Hill community, and they asked one of the members what is the goal of the commune, and they said, once we've really gotten to know each other, we're going to create the most beautiful music the world has ever known. And I said, I was just blown away by that statement, and I had to know if they're any good on that. And what I quickly found, or what I quickly locked onto, was what if Mel Lyman and Van Morrison were kind of our tour guides through this whole story? Because, and this made sense to me for a couple of reasons. One, everyone I talked to had a story about one of them or both of them. Mm-hmm. And two, there were some similarities, such as they're both pursuing spirituality through music, but then there was this natural story arc in that in 68, Van is a stranger in town, he's unknown, he's hard at luck, and he's desperate to get his career back on track, and Mel Lyman is this famous cultish figure, and by the end of the story, those positions have switched, you know, Mel the Bellas disappeared, and Van's one of the most famous singers in the world. So to me, that was a natural storyline about divergent paths and different ways to pursue your goals.

0: Well, in addition to all of that fascinating development, and yeah, it does read that way. Mel Lyman and Van Morrison being sort of the virtual guides through this part of the world in this period of history, it does sort of help frame the story. And really, I can't stress enough how impressed I was with the craft of your research and your writing, because I've read a bunch of books on vaguely similar topics, or, you know, other geographical areas at slightly different time periods, but the breadth and the scope of how you're really able to, I mean, I felt like you were putting me in Boston at that time. I had a feel for the television. I had a feel for what was on the radio. I had a feel for the clubs. I had a feel for the political situation, the way you covered the aftermath of Martin Luther King Jr.'s assassination. I mean, it was just a story that I wasn't really aware of, and I'm aware of a lot of these things from that time period. So I just really want to thank you for writing such a great account of it. I encourage everybody to read it. What's your web? Do you have a website that people can go to?
1: Oh, sure. AskBleach.net is everything about the book. And there's a one page on the site where I kind of collect a giant playlist of music, YouTube clips. You can even see some episodes of that television show that I go into depth about, called What's Happening, Mr. Silver, and footage of the 40-year-old community and Mel. And I can't believe, I just wanted to write a book that I was happy with. I had no idea if anyone would, you know, I figured people would pick it up and think this is a book about Astro Weeks, and then discover when it's larger than that, maybe they'd be mad. I can't tell you how happy and surprised I am that so many people responded to it so strongly.
0: Some of the people I respect the most in the world have highly recommended the book, so I wasn't disappointed. Are you already working on another project? I know you're just in the middle of promoting this one, but have you already started thinking about your next topic, or is your next project a musical one?
1: Well, we are writing a new album with my band, Hallelujah the Hills, our sixth album. We're in the middle of writing that, and then I'm touring the book a bunch. And I definitely have ideas for other stories or books, but to say I've started any of them, no, definitely not. But I would love to write another one. The process of writing the book is one of the hardest things I've ever done, but also really one of the most rewarding.
0: Was it hard to let the subject matter go when you were done writing it?
1: Sure. I mean, you know, when the original article came out, that brought a lot of people out of the woodwork who had new information or stories or other angles. And so you can imagine that has been also the case with the book, but even larger. And I still love to hear about it. I'm still taking notes, but, you know, whether I ever add an afterword or epilogue or write anything more on this subject, I don't know.
0: The paperback edition.
1: Yeah, I mean, there's an opportunity for that, but I am also, I'm so happy with the book, I wouldn't want to ruin it.
0: Yeah.
1: With something else.
0: Well, listen, man, we're just about out of time, and I could talk to you all day, but I really appreciate you talking to us. I love the book. I've been recommending it to everyone. We're just really thrilled that you took the time to be with us today. Thank you so much.
1: Oh, it's my pleasure. Thanks for having me.

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0: here on the planet to be BCQ, fruit to be kind, that's Nick Lowe. Here on the Alan Sane Show with Alan Sane and Alice D. Alice D is here.
1: Hey, it's Alice D.
0: I just said that.
1: Yeah, well, I want to say it again.
0: Oops. Alice D is in tonight for Ivan Jeffries.
1: Yeah, I'm better at as a replacement, I guess. I hope.
0: Yeah, at least you don't smell.
1: Yeah, I hope not.
0: Yeah. Anyway, listen to Alice Sane and Alice D here on WBCQ 7.415 in Monticello, Maine.
1: So this is going to be a retroactive 80s show. That was just Nick Lowe. We couldn't figure out who sang that song, remember?
0: Let me explain to you what happened. Ladies and gentlemen, I was with Alice D. We were going to a place out in Pennsylvania called Lehighton. We were on the bus. I'm sorry if I heard of Lehighton. We were on the bus on our way out to Lehighton. We passed through Allentown, PA. All of a sudden, we listened to the song. We was like, oh, what song is that? What song is that?
1: Cool to be kind, but who sang that?
0: It was Cool to Be Kind, but who sang it? Maybe it was Ivan Jeffries, but this guy was like, he had talent. So it couldn't have been Ivan. So we figured, well, see, Ivan's not here to back himself up, so I can say anything I want.
1: Yeah, we can say anything we want.
0: Yeah. So there's an old guy walking by my studio right now. He has no hair on his head. Anyway, okay, so all of a sudden I called up Jack Hammer. He's hardly on the show, but he's always doing something. You know,
1: but he's a genius.
0: But he's a real genius. I mean, I tell you, Jack Hammer is definitely a genius. There's no doubt.
1: So what was he doing when we called him?
0: Basically, when we called him, he was taking a bubble bath. I asked him if he had his rubby ducky with him. But he said no, but I think he did. But so he goes, let me see, David. It was Nick Lowe. So it was Nick Lowe.
1: So then
0: we just went on the computer, we got it, and that's it. So Alice
1: now
0: D's happy.
1: It's for your pleasure to listen to it. Actually, you listened to it already.
0: Hey, we already heard it, unless we could play it again.
1: Yeah, so now we're going to play another song close to it. Sounds kind of like it, but again, we didn't know who sang it. It's another rare 80s song called What Do All the People Know by Rose.
0: Here on the planet, WBCQ 7.415. We've got the email address and the website.

0: that was a I was going to say the Ramones, because actually they do sound like the Ramones, but that was the Monroes, and What Do All the People Know? Can you believe that's the title of the song?
1: No way, I never would have guessed it.
0: Yeah, I thought it was called Could You Be the One? Actually, the story was, we were going online, I'm like, I heard this song 5 years ago, I taped like a portion of it on the tape, and I thought for the longest time it was called Could You Be the One, and I would keep typing that in, and then here Alan Sane said, oh, why don't you type in another lyric, and I put in What Do All the People Know? And you know what happened? We found it.
1: It's all the people know. I mean,
0: yeah, I guess so. Anyway, I'm real happy we found it, and as a treat, we played it for you guys. So, you want to go ahead with the email and the website?
1: Okay, thank you, Alice D. Thank you very much. See, if Ivan was here, I'd be insulting him. Say, Ivan, go jump in the soon. I got to insult Alice D. All right, anyway, I'm Alice in here with Alice D. Listen to WBCQ 7.415 in Monticello, Maine, in the USA. We'd like to send us an email to say hello. It's Alan Sane 7415@AOL.com. That's Alansane 7415@AOL.com. What, Alice D?
0: Oh, we're going to play another song, Bellowy Sum, and the song is called Some People.
1: I hear music come from somewhere. I think Ivan's outside singing or somewhere. I don't know. I sent Ivan on vacation.
0: Oh, yeah? Where'd
1: you
0: go?
1: Yeah, Bermuda.
0: Bermuda? That's a nice vacation.
1: Just don't. To the bathroom
0: to take a shower.
1: Well, I did that the last time, but then I figured, you know, maybe all the air will come off his body and go to a nice area and place.
0: What are you going
1: to
0: see on his webpage?
1: We're going to see a picture of Alice D. Not naked, but you'll see a picture of Alice D.
0: Yeah,
1: what a shame.
0: Hey, maybe another time.
1: Yeah, not a bad idea. I'll get the camera, and it'll be no problem.
0: And what you going to be taking a picture of?
1: A lot of special things. I better get going before we get thrown off the radio.
0: I was going to say, you were
1: going
0: to see somebody called Belly.
1: Oh, yeah.
0: He's not here today, unfortunately.
1: Belly's not here right now. Yeah, Belly's not here today, but he might be here soon.
0: So everybody tune in.
1: We've got a lot of good people on the show. We've got Alice D, we've got Jack Hammer, we got Ivan Jeffries, and Belly, the karate expert. He really hasn't been on yet. But all right, let's get back to more music here on WBCQ The Planet. And like I said, send us an email at alansane7415@aol.com.
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Planet Planet BCQ. I'm Alan Sane here with Alice D. Alice D's 80s mix tonight here on the planet. Here's Brian Ferry and Roxy Music on the

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2: You want to talk this one up, LSD?
3: 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It's Some People by Bellowy Some.
2: Actually, I want to play a jingle first.
3: Oh, okay. Well, just remember what's coming up next.
2: Okay.
1: Alan is Sane on WBCQ. We are the planet.
2: All right.
3: All right, here we go. Some People. This is an extended mix.
2: A lot of editing at the end, thanks to Alan Sane and LSD.
3: Yes, thanks to us, thank you.
2: Don't mention it.

0: lot of beasts accuse some people. We can't dedicate that to Ivan because he's not a person. He's an alien. Here on the planet beasts, you I'm Alice Zane here with Alice D.
1: Hey, it's Alice D.
0: It is?
1: Yep. And what are we going to listen to next?
0: Well, I have an idea. Let people give us an email and let them vote if we should take a picture of Alice D and put it on the internet.
1: Well, depends on what kind of picture.
0: But not what I have in mind.
1: What do you have in mind, Alan Sane?
0: I don't know. I'm just guessing.
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0: Yeah, tonight we are Ivan Jeffries free. He's not here tonight. Unfortunately, he'll be back next week.
1: This is the planet 7.490. Here for you, WBCQ.
0: All right, anyway, AlanSane7415@AOL.com is the email address here on the Alan Sane Show with the LSD filling in for Ivan Jeffries. He's on vacation right now. He's polluting the air. And
2: actually, we're giving the listeners a vacation from him.
0: Yes, I figure why not. Let me give everybody a treat, especially now Alan Wiener over at the radio station. He's probably saying, oh, thank God. I think Ivan just stole a car. I hear the alarm.
2: Am I not a grid replacement? We're all alone here in the studio, by the way.
0: Yeah, actually, there's nobody here in the studio.
2: I wonder what we can be doing.
0: Yeah, we could be doing a lot of things, but instead I'm doing a radio show.
2: Yeah, that's true. We're entertaining everyone.
0: Am I normal or not? I don't know. I might be taking after Ivan. But instead, I'm doing a radio show.
2: But see, you got to be, you know, we're the experts here, and we're going to do the 80s for you. And, you know, if you guys want to hear anything in particular, please email us. We're going to be listening to another 80s track by the Jesus and Mary Chain. Ooh. Isn't that a weird kind of name there?
0: That's a pretty good song, though.
2: Yeah, it's a very good song. It's actually, they played it for a car commercial recently. I don't know which car, and actually can't say. All right, so
0: within 10-mile radius of New York City.
2: Yeah, 10 miles, not right. 10,000 miles.
0: Not 10,000 miles. That's how I found LSD. So.
2: Yeah, that's true. Where did you find me?
0: I found you 10,000 miles away.
2: Okay.
0: That's another story.
2: Yeah, that's another show.
0: Yeah, next show.
2: All right, so now we're going to listen to the Jesus and Mary Chain, and it's called Happy When It Rains.
0: I'm happy when Ivan's not here.
2: Yeah, it's not raining.
0: Or...
2: Get it happy when it rains.
0: Yeah, I know. That's right, you're true. And the Planet B Secure, Alan Sane and LSD.

0: I'm happy now because the sun's out. What?
1: Yeah. What?
0: That makes sense. Anyway, okay. That was interesting.
1: Well, actually, we're happy because, you know, Ivan's not
0: here. Ivan's not here.
1: That's exactly what I said.
0: All right, I'm all screwed up over here because I ate too much chocolate earlier. Yes, I did.
1: What did you eat?
0: I ate chocolate before.
1: What kind of chocolate?
0: I ate Reese's peanut butter cups early. It was good.
1: Not Reese's pieces like an E.T.?
0: No. That'd be later.
1: That's the 80s movie, you know, E.T.
0: That would be after my cheeseburger.

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1: Okay, we're going to be signing off, and I'm going to play one more song, then we're getting out of here.
2: Aww.
3: Yeah, what a shame.
2: Aww.
1: Aww.
2: All right, so well, I'm going to be ending with a really upbeat song, and it's also with the word happy in it. It's called Happy Hour by the House Martins, and that's a British group that pretty much no one ever heard of, but I have, you know, LSD.
1: Oh,
2: was everything.
1: Oh, LSD, yeah, no doubt. Without, no, of course.
2: So everybody, email us if you know this song, because I'll be surprised if you do. It's called Happy Hour by the House Martins.
1: Here on the planet, be secure. 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
2: And join the Alan Sane Happy Hour. Okay, great. Now, everyone, take a listen and... All right.

0: Well, it's the end of the show. We're not signing off. Alan Sane Show comes to an end. I'm Alan Sane here with Alice D. You can send us an email at alansane7415@aol.com. That's a picture of you. But it's not the one we want to put on the internet. Almost. Okay, check out the webpage at www.alansane. There are a lot of links on that page. You even got a link to Johnny Lightning. Remember Johnny Lightning on RNI, Radio New York International on Sunday evenings? 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
1: I have a link.
0: I'll get you a link. I should link Ivan up to Canada or something. Okay, till next time, Alice in here with Alice D. We'll talk to you later.
1: Bye.

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secure the planet, Madeline Sane, that's F.R. David. We got a McDonald's story coming up here with Ivan Jeffries. This time it was me, but we'll get back to that in a minute. That's Words F.R. David, and here's Words by the Monkees on BCQ.

0: to BCQ. I'm Alan Sane here with Ivan Jeffries. And I'm in a grouchy mood tonight, so.
1: And you're covering your words, and what a perfect segue that song is, what we're going to be talking about in just a second.
0: BCQ, I'm Alan Sane here with Ivan Jeffries, unfortunately.
1: Oh, shut up.
0: And it doesn't help to my grouchy mood, so. Yeah. I'm Alan Sane here with Ivan Jeffries, and you're listening to WBCQ 7.415 here in Monticello, Maine, USA.
1: Another week of the show right here on the planet.
0: That's right. Hey, Ivan, how you been, Ivan?
1: Oh, gosh, you have to mention what happened to us not too long ago, huh?
0: Yes, usually, it seems like every time we go to McDonald's, there's always a problem. I don't know what this is.
1: And look outside the studio. A bunch of maniacs are running around like drag racing down up and down the street.
0: And one of the maniacs just came up the stairs. I'm doing a show with him, so.
1: Oh, shut up!
0: Ladies and gentlemen, after the next song, we're going to talk about McDonald's again. This time, I had the problem. And usually, Ivan is the one that gets food poisoning. Usually, he's the one that's always having a problem at McDonald's.
1: There was some broad behind the counter. That's all I'm going to tell you at this point.
0: But you yelled at her, right?
1: Oh, yeah. You were saying, I'm walking out. I'm not going to take this.
0: Yeah, when I walk.
1: I had to open my mouth.
0: Well, you have a big mouth anyway.
1: Of course. So. Mouth that roared. Come on. What do you expect?
0: Ivan's got the biggest mouth in creation.
1: What do you expect, you idiot?
0: All right, let's get back to more music here on the planet WBCQ. I'm Alan Sane here with Ivan Jeffries. Oh, hey, you want to send us an email? Give us an email at alansane7415@aol.com.
1: No, you were emailing me like the last week about all the requests that's coming in. I think, what was a couple of them that were coming?
0: Oh, we got a lot of requests. Montreal.
1: Five of them.
0: We got some listeners in Montreal. One is a little Dan.
1: Oh, yeah, definitely. What about, I think, in Paris, France again?
0: Yeah, I'm telling you.
1: And wow.
0: And it was funny, the way they start the email, do not send Ivan to Paris, the air is nice and clean here.
1: Oh, stop it, you idiot.
0: And then they start saying, hey, great show anyway.
1: Oh, shut up.
0: Ivan, oh my God, where'd you get that? It's so big.
1: Well, it's humid around here, so I had to get a big, nice ice cold.
0: Hey, Ivan, are those new jeans, Ivan?
1: Yeah, they are.
0: Oh my, that is the first time you ever came over the studio and had something new on your body.
1: Oh, shut up.
0: First time, I gotta write this down. Hold on,
1: yeah,
0: let me write.
1: Yeah. Okay, I'm writing. Pen.
0: Hold on, I'm writing down the calendar.
1: Yeah,
0: here we go.
1: Yeah. Why don't you write something on your butt? How's that?
0: Okay.
1: He's writing on his butt.
0: Okay, just write it on the calendar. Ivan came over to the BCQ studio with clean clothes, the first time in about 12 years.
1: Oh, shut up! Why don't you go play the next request, you knucklehead?
0: That's not a bad idea.
1: One of these years, we should get a QSL card for the listeners.
0: Yeah, put your picture on it.
1: Oh, shush.
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0: And I'm playing BCQ, yes.
1: Oh, no, Nick at Night again.
0: Nick at Night. Ivan at Night.
1: Oh.

0: on WBCQ 7.415. Make our dream come true. If my dream comes true.
1: Greco, what the heck happened?
0: If my dream comes true, Ivan won't be here anymore.
1: Oh, shut up! You know, the record label she was on was in the same record label as John Travolta and Carol Douglas.
0: Oh, really?
1: Doctor's Orders. Something international. Midland International, that's the one. There you go.
0: Oh, you go international.
1: Oh, shut up! You knucklehead.
0: Okay, what are we playing now, Ivan?
1: Number
0: 10?
1: No. That green...

0: to South Carolina. That's on a 45, the original 45. Here on BCQ, the planet. I'm Alan Sane. Here with Ivan Jeffries, as usual, because there's a transmitter on.
1: Oh, shut up.
0: Chicks are on the planet.

0: 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Wasn't our friends of Ivan Jeffries. Hey, check us out on Facebook. 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
0: Hi, I'm Alan Sane, and I'm here with Ivan Jeffries, and you're listening to

0: Ivan Jeffries. I'm a grouch today.
1: Mr. Grouch.
0: I'm a grouch. Usually Ivan. Oh, let's talk about the McDonald's.
1: Yes, that's it. We went inside to McDonald's earlier today, and we ordered, what was it, Big Mac Extra Value Meal.
0: Yeah.
1: So there was a girl behind there. I'm not going to mention what nationality she is because we don't want to get ourselves into trouble, right? Okay.
0: Who am I getting you in trouble?
1: Oh, shut up! Stick an antenna in your ear. How's that?
0: Okay, go ahead.
1: Anyway, we said it not once, not but two times. We wanted to go. And then you said you wanted iced tea. So you couldn't take it no more. He says, I'm walking out. I can't take it no more. You just walked out the door, and that was that. So instead of the iced tea, she puts orange high C. What school did she learn her language from? I don't understand.
0: I think it was called Ivan Jeffries.
1: Oh, stop it. Sesame Street School of Morons. How's that? All right? And again, she puts the tray. She thinks that we're staying. I said four times. Four times I said to go. Oh, I'm sorry. Yeah, sorry what? Was she on a rag or something? Come on.
2: You look like a rag.
1: No, you look like a rag. How's that? Rag's not doo-doo-doo-doo-doo. No, anyway. And that's what happened, so that was that.
0: I mean, I'm a grouch today.
1: You are a grouch.
0: So I'm taking it after Ivan.
1: Oscar the Grouch. How's that?
0: You look like Oscar.
1: Yeah, you know, you look like Grover. How's that?
0: Hey, you know,
1: Grover,
0: you know what? You know what I really wanted to play? Unfortunately, I don't think we're going to have enough time to play it.
1: Yeah.
0: I wanted to play the Sesame Street Fever album.
1: Oh,
0: I wanted to play. You know, I'm going to play after the next cut. I'm going to play one song.
1: Serious?
0: I don't care what anyone says.
1: Oh,
0: I'm going to play it.
1: God,
0: I bought
1: you
0: it.
1: Need a barf bag.
0: Oh, you already did that a long time ago.
1: Oh, shut up.
0: But I'm defending you. Didn't have a bait. You did it on my floor.
1: Oh.
0: Okay.
1: Sesame
0: Street. All right, anyway, we got. You done, Ivan?
1: Oh, God.
0: All right, you look like. Ivan, go die over there, okay? You done? Okay. Okay, anyway, I'm playing a jingle now. Be quiet, Ivan.
1: Playing next song.
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1: This
3: is the planet.
1: Oh, play the next song, please. Take me away. Oh. Western Union. 1966. I'm getting the heck out of here.

0: On a planet BCQ. Oh, there we go.
1: Nice feedback.
0: It looked like a feedback.
1: Oh, shush.
0: Now, I don't care what anyone says. I am playing this song now.
1: Oh, no.
0: Okay? It's off the Sesame Street Fever album, 1978.
1: Oh, my God.
0: Okay? 1978. This is good. We're going off for a record album now, okay? Coming up next on WBCQ, the Sesame Street Fever on vinyl. We're not gonna play a CD. The only CD we're gonna play now is our jingle. Other than that, we're going right to the album. That's gonna be funny. Anyway, the guy singing this song sounds like Ivan.
1: Oh, shut up!
0: Okay, it sounds just like him.
1: No, it was Shannon.
0: Okay, it sounds just like Ivan.
1: Shut up!
0: Okay. Now I'm gonna play my favorite song.
1: Oh no.
0: I don't care,
1: I'm
0: Ivan.
1: Walking out. Goodbye.
0: Hey, I should play this stuff more often. Maybe Ivan would leave permanently.
1: Oh, shut up!
0: Alright, here we go on the planet BCQ.
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0: Okay, on the planet WBCQ, here's Sesame Street Fever.
1: Oh no!
0: I even look like a pigeon.
1: You look-

0: my God. You're in the toilet bowl.
1: You look like a toilet bowl.
0: Yeah, you look like a tiny bowl, man.
2: Anyway, that's Sesame Street Fever doing the pigeon. Sounds like Ivan doing. Anyway, all right, I'm Alan Sane here with Ivan Jeffries on WBCQ 7.415.
0: Burn that record.
2: I could burn you.
0: Go burn your head. How's that? All right.
2: Ivan, you get a haircut, Ivan?
0: Yes, I did.
2: Oh my God, who cut your hair? The neighbor?
0: Oh, shut up! You know who cut your hair? You know who cut your hair? The butcher.
2: Oh, really?
0: Yeah, Sam the butcher.
2: I know Jerry the Butcher. I don't know where Sam the Butcher, though.
0: Jerry? Who's Jerry the Butcher?
2: The guy Jerry, the one with the curly white hair.
0: Oh, he goes, hey, lady, you want to get the special of the week?
2: You look like a lady.
0: Yeah, shut up.
2: Anyway, Ivan's actually in a good mood. I'm not. Usually, I'm in a good mood. Ivan's always a grouch. I'm a grouch, and he's in a...
0: It's the opposite.
2: Yeah.
0: I think it's that Mickey D's that's getting...
2: Yeah, I got to a grouchy mood before because I had a fight with a girl at McDonald's. Right. Other than that, everything's okay. Then I walked out, then Ivan continued the fight in McDonald's.
0: Yeah, I had to open my mouth.
2: And you have a big mouth to open, so...
0: Remember what I had the advertisement, you know, why don't you work at our McDonald's?
2: Yeah.
0: So you know what I did? I wiped my butt with the paper and I threw in the garbage, and then the guy in back of me was laughing. Because the same thing happened to him. Remember?
2: Well, he doesn't know that you're Ivan Jeffries. You know, if he knew that, he'd be like, oh, no.
0: He didn't say that. He doesn't know me from a hole in the wall.
2: Thank God.
0: Oh, shut up.
2: He'd move out of the country.
0: Oh, why don't you move out of the city, all right?
2: Why, Ivan?
0: Go to Pennsylvania, all right?
2: Okay, not a bad idea.
0: Yeah,
2: then I won't see Ivan Jeffries anymore.
0: Oh, shut up.
2: Oh, what a shame. Maybe not a bad idea. I could
0: probably work at a radio station in Wilkes-Barre.
2: I could probably still,
0: out in the mountaintop. Out in the mountaintops.
2: I could probably still do my radio shows out there and not see Ivan.
0: Yeah, well, yeah, you go in the mountaintop, you say, oh, lady, ooh. And that's the old lady right down there, all right?
2: And in case you just tuned in, Ivan actually showed up here at the studio with a clean pair of pants.
0: Well, shut up!
2: First time in 13 years.
0: Yeah, look at you. You can't even shave. You look like the, the Great Caesar's ghost with the beard.
2: I look like the Smith brothers.
0: Yeah, you look like the Smith brothers.
2: Ivan's relative.
0: Oh, you're the cough drop expert over here, moron.
2: Speaking about cough drops, Ivan needs a cough drop because he's been coughing all through the damn show.
0: I got my last horse mental lip this off.
2: I think that's a hint. I have to go buy him cough drops.
0: Shut up! I'm not giving you no damn hints.
2: Yes, you are.
0: No way! I'll choke you with that soldering iron over there.

0: Okay, well, it's coming towards the end of the show. We'll
1: Yay!
0: Thank
1: Another
0: God.
1: Another week.
0: We're probably
1: Shut
0: gonna
1: up!
0: Be, we're going to be get to the sign-off song soon.
1: Sign-off, yeah.
0: We want to say hello to a few people out there. We want to say hello to Big John.
1: Yay!
0: I work with a guy named John. I'm not going to say his last name on the air, but... Hello, John. How you doing, John?
1: Yeah!
0: Never mind.
1: Anyway.
0: Okay, That's basically about it, right, Ivan?
2: Never mind.
0: Yeah, I wish I could never mind you out the window.
1: Oh, shut up, though, yeah, thing. Never mind. Anyway, I just want to say a special hello to Lindsay from the Bronx. She's listening to the show, too, okay?
0: And she knows you're on the air?
1: Yeah.
0: And she tuned in?
1: Yeah.
0: All right, let's get back to the sign-off song. Well, we talked enough, right?
1: Yeah, speaking of Airchecks, before we go off the air, go to www.aircheckfactory.com if you want to hear old 24 hours a day, old air checks of old top 40 radio stations from the 50s, 60s, 70s, and a little bit of 80s. Go to that website. It was just up about maybe 3 months ago. Tom Conrad did a good job. Go to www.aircheckfactory.com. That's all I have to say. That's my 30-second PSA announcement. Okay?
0: Okay, that's very good, Ivan.
1: Yeah, there you go.
0: Oh, your breath smells good for once.
1: Shut up!
0: He's eating a cough drop.
1: Yeah, wild cherry, Paul's mental lipids.
0: First time Ivan has good breath.
1: Shut up!
0: Okay, anyway, Alan Stane, 7415@AOL.com. That's A-L-A-N-S-A-N-E, 7415@AOL.com. Until next time, I'm Alan Stane here with Ivan Jeffries.
1: Another week in the can. We'll see you next week, same time, same channel here on the planet, WBCQ.
0: And we'll talk to you later. Bye-bye.
1: Sayonara, baby.

0: tell me, have you ever been confused by fake news? What about alternative facts? Falsehoods? Has no one else but you seen the elephant in the room? What elephant? Is it really there? Or is the elephant really you? Ladies and gentlemen, welcome to Tom Call Theater. Tonight's episode is called Gaslight. It features the voice talents of Mackenzie Griffin, Barry Meluzzo, Jackie Silva, and Keith Albee.
1: This was the last conversation I had with my dad, Mr. Sherman Crosby, also known as my best friend. And I have to admit that I loved him. I knew that I could trust and confide in him more than anyone else in the world. Actually, there's not a whole lot of people in my world here in Salem, Massachusetts.
2: Now, Becky, how old are you now? 31?
1: Just about. Been a few weeks.
2: Well, I say count your blessings. I'm sure I don't have much time in hospice.
1: Oh, must you talk like that?
2: Don't worry about me. I know that every day is a gift.
1: Yes, every day is a gift.
2: You have always been there for me.
1: I never moved out of the house.
2: I just don't mean that. Ever since I was diagnosed with pancreatic cancer, you did everything for me. Without you, I'd probably be dead already.
1: Don't say that, Daddy.
2: I have to. Your sister was always a bad seed. She did drugs, collected hickeys, and traveled through a revolving door of hoodlum punks. What's the name of the current one?
1: Daddy, she married him. His name is Bill.
2: Oh, yeah. Is he out of jail yet? Bill. That's an acronym for bum-in-law.
1: Well, there's actually two L's in Bill.
2: Then, Lawless.
1: Daddy, I kind of like Jan.
2: No, Becky, you must never have anything to do with her. She's poison. She's very bad news. Luckily, now she's disappeared, just like your mother.
1: Luckily?
2: Yes, trust me on that.
1: Daddy, are you all right?

0: after that, Daddy was dead. That's all. Gone. At that moment, I lost my total identity. Caring for him was the whole meaning of my existence. There was nobody left in my world. Daddy had no wake or funeral. He wouldn't have any of that. Daddy was never a mixer. For that matter, he didn't have any friends that I ever saw. There was a will, but that was delayed because it took a while for the attorney to find my sister. Finally, she was located with Bill in Anchorage, Alaska.
1: Now, as the three of you know, I am the attorney for Sherman Crosby. He passed on 2 months ago. However, it took until now to locate two of you. Jan and William Smith, you are the only other relatives of the deceased besides Rebecca Crosby, whose care he was under. Now that we are all together, we can proceed with the reading of the will. I don't think that it will be necessary to go through all the legal terminology or introduction. Each of you will get a copy of the document. If you bear with me, I will go directly to the portion of the will that concerns you. Mr. Sherman Crosby leaves his entire estate. This means the house, its contents, and all financial accounts to Rebecca Crosby.
2: Unbelievable!
3: What a ripoff!
1: For Jan and William Smith, Sherman Crosby has left a coupon for $5 worth of bananas from Shop and Drop Supermarket.
3: The bastard! We came all this way for that?
1: Here's your coupon.
2: Thank you. How humiliating. Becky, we need to talk.
0: Okay. Come by my house, now that you're here in Salem. That is unless you'd like to follow me home now.
2: No, I think we might hang around here a little bit.
0: Suit yourself.
2: Your Honor.
1: I'm an attorney, not a judge.
2: Oh, pardon me. Of course. Did my father give a reason why he only left Bill and I this coupon?
1: Jan, your father was a private man. He told me that the two of you were well off and that your sister Becky could use the house and money more.
2: Well, you were misled. We have no money and we're on the run. We currently live in Alaska.
1: What exactly are you leading to?
2: Just this. Frankly, I'm afraid that Becky is not legally competent and she needs looking after. Suppose that I were to encourage her to go and see a psychiatrist. And the psychiatrist found her to be seriously ill. Could she be committed to, like, a mental hospital?
1: It would depend on if Becky was dangerous to herself or others. If the psychiatrist thought that he or she could keep her and other people safe by placing her in an institution, and that she might eventually be cured, then you, being next of kin, would have to sign papers of commitment.
2: If in theory that were to happen, what about the estate?
1: Well, of course, Jan, then you would be in complete control.
2: I would?
1: If you signed papers certifying Becky as insane, then she would be declared incompetent to handle her affairs. Being next of kin, you'd take over for her.
2: Oh, I see. Okay, you've been very helpful.
3: Thank you, sir.
1: Have a nice day.
2: Bill, we need to act fast if we want to drive Becky crazy.
3: And I think I know exactly what we can do.
2: That's the spirit, Bill. Be bad. Be real bad.

0: 41 of the United States Department of Internal Revenue.
1: What do you want?
0: Is your name Rebecca Crosby?
1: Yes. Yes, it is.
0: Well, Rebecca Crosby, it has come to our attention that you inherited a house.
1: I kind of inherited my deceased father's house.
0: Our government records indicate that you did not pay the estate tax on the property.
1: How much is that?
0: $100,000.
1: When is it due?
0: Yesterday. It's overdue. Therefore, you now owe $200,000 due to the late penalty.
1: I don't have that kind of money.
0: Well, since that's the case, we will be over to your house in 5 to 7 minutes to take everything you own and also to arrest you and throw you in a federal prison.
1: Is there anything I can do?
0: The only thing you can do, but you must do it in 5 to 7 minutes, is to transfer the property to another close relative. In the meantime, we are on our way to kill you.
1: Kill me? Hello? Hello? Oh, no! Oh, no, now the IRS is coming to murder me! I really don't know what to do! Hello?
2: Yeah. Is this Rebecca Crosby?
1: Yes.
2: Rebecca, I'm a terrorist. I have your sister Jan here.
3: Becky, it's true. I'm being held hostage.
2: If you don't give away a house this instant, I'm going to chop off her head.
3: He's really going to do it, Becky. Oh, no! He's raising the axe! No! No!
2: Yeah. Hold your head still for a minute.
1: No, no! Oh, my God! Now I've lost my sister, too! It can't be! Has 5 to 7 minutes passed so quickly? It's the IRS, probably with a firing squad, ready to execute me. Yes?
4: Hi, Becky. Can I use your bathroom?
1: Oh. Of course. It's in there.
4: Thanks.
5: Hey, sis. Can I come in, too?
1: Yes. But, Jan, I thought you were... I mean... How are you feeling?
5: I'm feeling okay. Except for a bit of a sore throat.
1: Oh.
4: I'm back. I just needed to rinse off my hands.
1: Can I offer you anything?
5: No, I'm fine.
4: I wouldn't mind a beer if you had one.
1: There's some in the fridge. Let's go in the kitchen.
5: What are you cooking?
1: I'm not cooking anything.
5: Yes, you are. The oven is on 450 degrees. Oh, look! There's a couple of cookbooks in here. Smoking!
1: I don't remember doing that. Quick! Turn off the oven!
5: I already did. Open some windows. I'll put on these mitts and bring these burning books outside.
4: And I'll help myself to that can of beer. Here's a beer. Becky, what's all this cat food doing in here? And toilet paper, too.
5: Cat food? Becky, do you have a cat?
1: No, I'm allergic to them, remember?
5: Hey, by the way, what happened today?
1: What do you mean?
5: How come Dad gave you everything?
1: Probably because I took care of him all through his failing health.
5: You just did it because you knew he was going to die.
1: That's not true! I know you are gonna die too. So is Bill and so am I.
5: Well, you have to admit, Dad did a lot of creepy things to us when we were younger.
1: That's not true! You hallucinated that because you were using drugs!
5: Okay, Becky, calm down.
1: Sorry, Jan.
5: It's fine. Listen, can you lend Bill and I some money?
1: I don't have any.
5: How can you say that? You just inherited all of Dad's money.
1: But that was his money. I made sure that he was buried with it.
5: You what?
1: I did just what I said.
5: Becky, that was a mean and selfish thing that you did. Especially because we could have used it if you didn't want it. Come on, Bill. We're leaving.
4: Well, I looked it up on the internet. It's true. Your father is really dead. He's buried in St. Mary's Cemetery in North Salem.
5: We'll have to go after dark so we can dig him up. We're not going to let that fortune rot along with him.
4: It's a huge cemetery, but I printed a map. This graveyard has lots of street signs. Your father lives, or doesn't live, on Pasture Street. It, of course, is on a dead end.
5: Of course. Are you sure we can find it easily without being caught?
4: I'm sure we will. But we'll have to wear dark clothes and bring flashlights. I'm glad we drove here from Alaska, because I have a shovel in the truck.
5: Good. Then we can get the loot. Becky will never know, and then we can drive her crazy and get the house, too.

0: Hello?
1: Hello, daughter Becky and best friend. This is Dad.
0: Not another prank phone call. I'm hanging up. Goodbye.
1: No. Don't hang up. I'm really your father.
0: Really?
1: Yes.
0: But you're dead.
1: Only my body, not my soul. It's a good thing they don't charge long distance anymore, because I'm calling from beyond.
0: There's no other way you can communicate with me?
1: There is another way. I could be a voice in your head, but there's risk of you getting a stroke or tinnitus. Also, a psychiatrist might give you a prescription to block the call.
0: Okay, then. You know what's best. I never thought I'd hear from you again. Are you in heaven?
1: Not yet. Before I go there, I've got some unfinished business, so I'm hanging out in purgatory until it gets done.
0: What unfinished business?
1: Becky, listen to me carefully. Jan and Bill are up to no good. They want to make you think that there is something wrong with you so they can take away your inheritance. You must not let them.
0: What should I do?
1: I will guide you when the time comes.
0: Okay, Daddy.
1: Don't forget, Becky, you're my best friend.
0: Goodbye, Daddy.
2: Here we are at the cemetery. Do you think anybody sees us?
3: No way. Plus, it's pitch dark. This is where he's buried, though. See where I'm shining the flashlight? Here lies Sherman Crosby.
2: All right, stop talking already and start digging. We've got to do this fast.
3: Don't worry. I'll have this done in record time. Here it is. It's not buried as deep as it should be. In fact, the casket is about 1 foot underground. That's weird.
2: Quit editorializing. Just open it.
3: Okay, here goes. I'm shining the flashlight in the casket. It's hard to see. Everything is so shadowy. Oh, here's a bag. Thank God it says money on it.
2: Well, don't waste time talking about it. Take it.
3: All right, I'm taking it. Here it is. Uh-oh. What's this? My flashlight just beamed on what looked like very big eyes and nostrils. There's a live gorilla in here. He's showing me his razor-sharp teeth.
2: Then hurry, take the money and run.
3: Run for our lives.

0: there.
1: Okay, great idea.
0: Look, there's the gorilla down there. He's huge. It looks like he's searching for us behind every gravestone.
1: Really? I don't see anything.
0: Hold it. Be very quiet.
1: What is it?
0: Just listen. Shh. Be very quiet. What is that?
1: Now what? Everything is too quiet now.
0: Just keep your eyes open and your mouth shut.
1: I'm not gonna let you keep talking to me like this.
0: And keep low. Very low.
1: Why? I can hear him now.
0: Yes, he's very close.
1: Let's run for it.
0: No, stay put. We still have a chance.

times I could feel it spit on the back of my neck. It was probably all over my hair, too. As we exited the graveyard, it boldly followed us onto a busy street. We ran and weaved in and out of traffic. It's a wonder we didn't get hit. Finally, on the other side of the street, I looked back. The gorilla was nowhere to be found.

0: Who is it?
1: Becky, Bill and I are so sorry. We have decided to forgive you. You know, let bygones be bygones.
0: Really? Do you mean it?
1: Yes. Can we come in?
0: Well, it's late, and I was just in a deep sleep.
1: That's okay. We won't bother you. I was hoping for a chance to sleep in my old room for old time's sake, since we're visiting from Alaska.
0: Oh, yes. Of course you can do that. As far as I'm concerned, that's your room forever. You can stay in it anytime you like. It will be comforting for me, knowing that I'm not all alone in this house tonight.
1: Thanks, Becky.
2: We really appreciate it.
0: That's quite all right, Bill.
2: Let me make sure all the windows and doors are locked. You can never be too safe these days.
1: Ain't that the truth?
0: Okay, well, I'm going back to bed.
1: Good night, Becky.
2: I don't know if it's better to turn off the lights down here or keep them on.
1: Turn them off. Don't take any chances.
2: Yes, but that animal might be able to track us by our scent.
1: Well, let's go upstairs so you can shower, and we can stay in the room I grew up in.
2: I guess so. But I want to go in your room first. I've got to see how much money is in this bag.
1: That's a good idea. Here we are. You can dump it all out on the bed.
2: Crap! There's thousands and thousands of dollars. In Monopoly money. We've been duped.
1: That's it. Now is the time to confront my sister. I hope she's in a very deep sleep, so I can yank her out of it. Bill, come and witness me.
2: But Jan, we can't be sure it's her fault.
1: Yes, we can. Don't let that goody two-shoes fool you. Everything is usually her fault.
2: Is this her room?
3: Yes. Just listen to that obscene racket.
2: Maybe her boyfriend is in there with her.
3: No, Bill. Trust me. My sister has never been romantically linked to anybody. Ever.
2: Oh. Okay.
3: Furthermore, if she wasn't such a daddy's girl and catering to his every whim, she'd likely become a full habit-wearing nun. 100%. Oh, this is ridiculous. I'm opening the door. Now hear me out, Becky. Oh.
2: Man, look. The bed is bouncing up and down like she's upright. She looks like she's being possessed by the devil.
3: Becky, are you all right?

0: And Becky's not here right now. I am Lucifer. I know that you and your husband desecrated the sacred space of your father. In fact, it is I who made you do it. Leave this house. It will never belong to you. You are cursed. Get out while you still can.
1: Come on, Bill. Do you see what I mean? She's crazy. Becky is a real certified nutcase.
2: Well, I think I'll take a shower now and shed that graveyard stench off me.
1: Okay, Bill. I'll be getting comfy in my old room. Don't be long.
2: Oh, God. Today has been a total nightmare.

0: Wow! Am I rested? I must have had great quality REM sleep. Now it's time to take a shower.
1: Jan! Bill! What happened to you? There's broken glass and blood everywhere! You're both dead! Oh my God! Who did this to you?
0: Hello? I'm sorry. You need to get off the line, whoever you are. I have to call 911!
2: Becky, is that you?
0: Jan? How is it possible for you to be calling me on the phone? You and Bill are lying on the bathroom floor. Dead!
2: Becky, that's the last straw. You simply need to get psychiatric help. I'm scared for you.
0: Yes, I think you're right. Would you help me make an appointment and drive me there?
2: Yes. Bill and I can both help you. We can help you get admitted to the best sanitarium in the state.
0: Thank you. I guess I desperately need help. Where are you calling me from?
2: The Hawthorne Hotel here in Salem. We came back here to our room after you said dreadful things to us last night.
0: I said dreadful things? I can't remember. I'm sorry. I just couldn't understand it. If I had just spoken to Jan on the phone, how could I have just seen that mess in the bathroom? I went back to look again. The bathroom was immaculate, just like I always kept it. There was no broken window with shards of glass everywhere, no bodies or blood. Then I began to wonder if Jan and Bill even spent any time in her old room. I went down the hall and opened the door. Becky! Oh, I'm sorry. I would have knocked if I thought anyone was in here. When I first got out of bed, I saw your murdered bodies on the bathroom floor. Then I was talking to you, Jan, on the telephone.
3: I wasn't on the phone with you, Becky. Why would I do that? You're right here in the house.
4: Are you feeling all right, Becky?
0: I don't know.
4: You look very pale.
3: Oh, Bill, don't bother with that anymore. Becky, Bill and I have been gaslighting you. Do you know what that is? Gaslighting?
0: No.
3: It means trying to drive you crazy so that you'll give us Dad's money and the house.
0: Oh.
3: I always knew that you were strange and eccentric, but I didn't realize how crazy you really are. Now I see that you are way over the line, to the point that you are dangerous to anyone around you. You're possessed by demons. Wild animals come to protect you. Inanimate objects breathe lifelike in your presence. Bill and I are leaving this place for good. We're getting as far away from you and Salem, Massachusetts as we can. Don't try to find or contact us ever again. Bill, let's go.
4: It's a good thing we sleep in our clothes. Becky, it's been awfully nice seeing.
3: Bill, you don't have to be so damn nice.
0: Now, I'm beyond confused.

0: Hello?
1: Hello, sweetheart. It's Daddy, your best friend.
0: Hi, Daddy.
1: Are they still there?
0: No, Daddy. And they're never coming back.
1: Good. Then we can talk on the phone whenever we want, for as long as we want.
0: Yes, Daddy.

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If you would like to write to us or send us a reception report, our address is Tom Call Theater, Post Office Box 130, Beverly, Massachusetts 01915. 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

called life. Electric word life. 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
6: 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Stories of mysteries, of curiosities, of oddities. Join Kat and Jethro Gilligan Toth for the strange, the bizarre, the unexpected, as they lift the lid and cautiously peer inside the Box of Oddities.
2: This show might be a little bit disjointed because neither Kat nor I have slept very well the last couple of nights. There's been, insomnia. I hate it.
4: It's terrible.
2: Two nights ago, I couldn't sleep, and I decided to do what I always do when I have trouble sleeping, and that's go into the kitchen and eat an entire pie. And so I'm out there, and Kat comes out to go to the bathroom, and she just kind of, usually she, you know, acknowledges me, hey, how's it going? Eating another pie, I see. But she just goes into the bathroom, comes out, and goes back into the bedroom. I'm like, okay, well, fine, whatever. So I finish my pie, and I go back into the bedroom, and the door's locked. You locked me out of the bedroom.
4: I did, yeah.
2: And so I'm standing out there in my underpants, with pie all over my face.
4: First of all, let's just establish that the pie thing is an exaggeration. It was a peanut butter jelly sandwich. It wasn't a whole pie. That's just crazy.
2: So I'm standing there with a whole pie in my face, and I'm trying to decide how the hell I'm going to get in there without startling her. I just gently kind of tapped on the door, just kind of like that. I thought, that's going to startle her more if I continue to do that. So I got a paperclip, and I'm trying to pick the lock with a paperclip. At this point, Kat opens the door, and she's holding a knife in her hand.
4: You are grossly mis...
2: It was a bread knife.
4: Representing what happened
2: she
4: here.
2: She keeps it on her bedside table.
4: All right, so I got up to pee, I came back to bed, I laid down, and I thought I heard something from out in the living room. Now, I'm 100% always concerned that someone's breaking into our house.
2: Always.
4: And I'm ready for it.
2: You didn't even recognize that I wasn't in bed.
4: I did not. No, I did not acknowledge, I didn't recognize that in any way. I was, So I started to fall back asleep, and then I heard the faintest knocking. I thought, is that real?
2: I should have just scraped my nails on the door.
4: Oh, stop. And then I heard someone fucking with the doorknob. And so I was like, oh, shit, I got to protect my family. So I hopped out of bed, and I ran around the bed, and I got to the door, and I whipped it open and stuck my head out. Just at the moment, I went, wait, is JG not in bed?
2: Yeah.
4: Why would a robber knock on the door?
2: Yeah, that doesn't make any sense.
4: All of it made sense all at the same time. And you were like, you locked me out. And I was on the verge of tears. My adrenaline was so high.
2: And I gave Kat a big hug, and I could feel her heart beating about 100 beats a minute. And as I hugged her, I got pie all over her. And
4: that part's not true.
2: Anyway.
4: She protect. She attack.
2: She do.
4: She don't realize her husband's not in bed.
2: What you got from me?
4: Oh, it's 2017, and a team of PhD students discovered an ancient village that dates back to before the era of the pyramids. The team discovered this village, and within it, ancient fish hooks and spears, as well as tools for making fire. However, they really hit the jackpot when they found an ancient cooking hearth from which they were able to obtain flakes of charcoal burnt by prehistoric Canadians.
2: Oh, wow. Tell me more.
4: So this ancient village was discovered when researchers were searching the Triquet Islands, an island located about 300 miles north of Victoria, British Columbia. So this team of students from the University of Victoria's archaeology department are studying what they found at this site. And it is believed to be the oldest settlement in North America. Using carbon dating on the charcoal flakes, the researchers were able to determine that the settlement dates back 14,000 years.
2: Shut up.
4: 14,000 years. That's Ice Age, bitch.
2: Yeah, that was 2,000 years before Atlantis sunk.
4: Oh, Jesus. So an ancient archaeological find on this island is not only amazing just for history's sake, but it also adds credence to the oral histories of the Hiltzik Nation. So these are original peoples. Their oral history talks of a strip of land just in this area where the excavation took place. It was a place that, according to this history, never froze during the Ice Age. And it was where the people from surrounding areas came to seek refuge, to flock to for their survival. This is according to CBC.ca.
2: It's amazing to me that there is a part of Canada that's never frozen.
4: Like, for real. Just on a regular day, let alone the Ice Age. Mm. The finding has broader implications for human history. So, as I said, it's amazing that this group of people who've had this legend, this oral history, supported now by this science, but also the early North Americans, they now believe, may have traveled the coast. So one theory of how humans entered the Americas is that they came over from Asia on an Alaskan land bridge through an ice-free corridor east of the Rockies and made their way through what is now Eastern and Central Canada.
2: Across the Bering Straits.
4: That's right. The alternative theory.
2: UFOs?
4: No. Now supported by this data, as well as evidence that has come from stone tools and other carbon dating, is that people were traveling by boat, moving along the coast rather than coming across. So from this site, it's apparent that they were rather adept at hunting sea mammals, and that may be because they were boaty types. Alicia Gavereau, who is a PhD student at the University of Victoria and a researcher, said in an interview with CBC that the ancient settlement on Triquet Island really adds additional evidence to this theory. Archaeologists had long thought that the coast would have been completely uninhabitable and impassable, when that is clearly now not the case.
2: That's fascinating.
4: It really is. I found a couple of really interesting articles about it in SmithsonianMag.com, in AllThat'sInteresting.com, and, as I said, CBC.ca. And all of them interview this team of researchers, which was led by a University of Victoria student. And she's the one who discovered this incredible place that is opening up doors to understanding our history like maybe nothing else has. And it's so important for the original peoples of that area when they are looking to obtain protections for certain lands. They now have something so much more than just this is our oral history. This is science that shows that this is something that is part of our history and it needs to be protected. And it's a wonderful thing that they have now available to them because of this stone hearth and fishing equipment.
2: That's crazy.
4: Yeah.
2: 14,000 years ago.
4: Alicia Gavereau, she said, I remember when we got the dates back and we just sat back and we said, holy moly, this is old.
2: That's adorable.
4: It's just the sweetest thing.
2: I've always been fascinated with the idea that we migrated from Asia over the land bridge into North America. And wondering how far back that went. I just read an article about a particular group of First Nation peoples who live in the British Columbia area. And they were almost wiped out in the 19th century, but now they have they've kind of come back to the point where I think there's maybe like 800 or 900 people from this particular group left. And what makes this unusual is they claim to have been in that area for thousands and thousands of years. And they have, in their DNA, there is something in the genetic profile that causes, that makes them more susceptible to a very rare disease. Almost nobody has this particular disease, and I can't remember, I don't have it right in front of me, but they have found that this particular disease was prevalent in the 13th and 14th dynasty of ancient Egypt. This is the only place that they have seen this type of disease to this level, as many cases as they have found. It was very common amongst the pharaoh's family in the 13th and 14th dynasty. Then there's very little trace of it anywhere until it shows up in British Columbia.
4: That's amazing. Well, yeah, I mean, it makes a lot of sense. And I think, you know, on our like dumb human brain level, we want answers. And sometimes we put things together that, that seems to make sense, but we, when we get new evidence, we have to move forward. And it just, it shows that recent studies show that because of the time frame that we thought that people moved across that land bridge that connected modern day Siberia to Alaska, there just there weren't the resources there that would have had needed to have been there to support life. So it makes sense now that maybe they tootled on across the ocean from Egypt. Like, well, what?
2: Yeah, it's really strange. And to add to that, not only do they have a similar genetic profile, but their myths and stories are similar.
4: Oh.
2: And they even use similar words. The language that these people spoke was almost wiped out because of 19th century bullshit.
4: Sure.
2: But there's been a real effort to preserve it, and some of the words are very, very similar to words that were used in the 13th and 14th dynasty in Egypt.
4: That is fascinating.
2: Yeah.
4: I'd like to learn more about that. I mean, this was just a story about neat old stuff, but I mean, that's
2: pretty cool.
4: That is very cool. Yeah. And the idea that every single thing that has ever happened ever is connected somehow.
2: Somehow.
4: It's really interesting to kind of pan back and go like, oh, well, maybe, you know. And there are a lot of maybes still, of course, but that's really interesting.
6: And now, that thing in the middle.
2: Here's a list of unusual medication side effects. Mirapex. It's a drug for Parkinson's disease, but it can cause restless leg syndrome and an unusual urge to gamble.
4: Oh, wow.
2: Weird.
4: That is weird. This is one that I've heard of before. Number four, Chantix. It's one of the most popular medications used to stop smoking. But one of the weirdest side effects is that it can turn your dreams into nightmares.
2: Ambien has been known to cause severe sleepwalking.
4: Number two, Crestor. It is a popular cholesterol medication, and it does lower the risk of stroke and heart attack while potentially making you more confused and forgetful, also ratcheting up female aggression.
2: Wow.
4: Oh.
2: And number one, Propecia. That's, of course, for male pattern baldness. It can also cause abnormal ejaculation. What does that mean exactly? Like spiders? Or I'm not sure.
4: Oh.
6: The Box of Oddities with Kat and Jethro Gilligan Toth.
4: So we talked the other day about our engagement and how it was lovely and beautiful. And I did end up posting some photos on Instagram. So you get to be a part of the action there. Oh. After we talked about that, we got a message from Matt Van Hosen. He wrote, "Hey guys, I just listened to your shipping container marriage proposal episode. I loved it. I thought I'd pass along my nautical engagement story as well. Not long ago, I proposed to my lovely fiance aboard the haunted Queen Mary in Long Beach, California. No ghostly sightings for us, but it was a magical evening that featured a personal tour from the ship's Commodore, followed by an intimate private performance from the world's number one David Bowie tribute artist." It was truly a unique and wonderful night that culminated with the future missus saying yes as I got down on one knee in the Queen's Salon ballroom and popped the question. Aww. I am so jealous. I wrote back immediately and I was like, this is a wonderful story. Can we share it? I absolutely want to shame JG for not proposing to me on a haunted ship.
2: Thank you for that, Matt. Yeah, you were showing me that, and I was looking at it, did a little stalking myself, and Matt's won a couple of Emmys and has worked with projects that have been on Comedy Central.
4: Yeah, and TBS Network, producer, director, kind of cool.
2: That's kind of cool.
4: Yeah.
2: Thanks, Matt. All right, I got this information from CNN, The Sun, and News 9, Oklahoma City.
4: Okay.
2: On April 8th, 1969, a guy named John Alva Porter, who was 69 at the time, he was traveling in a green Chevy with a sibling, Arlie Porter, and a friend, Nora Marie Duncan, who was 58. They all went missing. They just disappeared.
4: Oh.
2: Porter's granddaughter, Debbie McManaman, said in 2013, it's been so long, 44 years. There are a lot of things we can't answer because we just don't know. His bank account was left untouched. His house was locked up. His utilities were on. He just appeared to walk away. So even though John Porter was 69 years old, he was a pretty tough guy. In fact, he used to ride bulls and take part in a Wild West show. He was like a rodeo guy.
4: That's fun.
2: So decades passed with no word of what happened to John and his passengers.
4: Until?
2: Well, I'm getting there.
4: Yeah!
2: In a seemingly unrelated case, just 1 year later, in the same area, three teenagers, Jimmy Allen Williams, who was 16, Leah Gail Johnson, who was 18, and Thomas Michael Rios, 18, went missing the night of November 20th, 1970. They went for a ride around Sayre, Oklahoma, in Williams' blue Camaro. According to the DOE Network, which is a volunteer organization that helps law enforcement in solving cold cases.
4: Okay.
2: Only 6 days before they went missing, Jimmy bought this used Camaro. It was it's a 69 Camaro.
4: It's pretty rad.
2: Pretty slick car. Williams was supposed to go to a football game in Elk City, and the three teens never showed up at the football game, nor did they ever return home. The car was not found. Three or four sheriffs have tried to solve the 1970 disappearance of the teens with no clues. There were just no leads, no clues. So it just turned into a cold case. Now, Jimmy Williams had worked at a mom-and-pop grocery store. Everyone expected him to return to work the next day.
4: Right.
2: But he never did. Police Chief Ronnie Harold told CNN, local residents have been making up their own theories for years about what happened to these teens and also what happened to John Porter and his passengers. The theories go from A to Z, he said. Literally, most people think they ran into bad guys. Maybe somebody apprehended them. Maybe they were robbed. Maybe they were kidnapped.
4: Mm.
2: For decades, nobody knew. Then one morning in September of 2013, the Highway Patrol was conducting exercises with new sonar equipment on an Oklahoma lake. What the Highway Patrol found from their boat was macabre, to say the least. They found a car. And then, equally surprising, they found another car right next to it. Rusted and caked with mud, a 1952 Chevrolet and a 1969 Chevy Camaro. Daryl Splon, who was a diver with the Oklahoma Highway Patrol, was sent down after the sonar had located the corroding vehicles. They were sitting right next to each other in 12 feet of water, about 50 feet from the marina. Visibility in the water was almost nil.
4: Okay.
2: And of course, they had no idea how the vehicles got there. They had no idea what it was all about. At first, they thought they were stolen vehicles that had been abandoned and then dumped in the water.
4: And they were just sitting next to each other, submerged?
2: Yes.
4: Were there bodies inside?
2: He said, it really didn't cross my mind as to a body being in there. But he dove down and he opened up the door and he reached in and he found a shoe. And he just thought it was a shoe. But when they brought the cars ashore, it was determined that there were a total of six bodies inside both cars, three in each car.
4: That's so strange.
2: The cars had been submerged for all these decades. One car was facing forward, one car was facing backward. They were just feet apart.
4: Both upright.
2: Both upright. So the dive team goes back into the water and they start combing and scouring the bottom of the lake. They found a skull and a femur. and some smaller bones during the initial search. After the searches, the vehicles were towed away. Now, this was in a place called Foss Lake. In Foss Lake, the level of the water was down dramatically that summer because, if you recall, back in 2013, there was a drought.
4: I do not recall that, but that's fine.
2: So in 2014, the bodies were positively ID'd. The human remains found in the Camaro matched the general description of the three teenagers. The other remains matched the genders and ages of the three passengers in the green Chevrolet who went missing in 1969, according to the medical examiner. DNA tests proved beyond a shadow of a doubt
4: that they were who they thought they were.
2: Now, Jimmy Williams' brother, Gary, was 12 years old when his brother disappeared. The investigation revealed that the windows in both cars were rolled up, except on the Camaro's driver's side, which was rolled down about 4 inches. There was a lot of damage to the undercarriage of the Camaro. And so the police believed that it crashed into the water,
4: okay. That
2: maybe they drove it off the end of the marina. He said you had three young kids in a muscle car. Alcohol was in the vehicle, probably just ran off the road and drowned. But Gary Williams isn't convinced his brother simply drove into the lake. He said, I don't think it was an accident. Jimmy is not going to sit there in a driver's seat and accept death by drowning without trying to kick a window out. Williams believes his brother's car may have rolled into the lake backwards, with the car in neutral.
4: Oh, implying that someone had pushed the car into the lake.
2: May have. All the damage to the vehicle, every bit of the damage can be attributed to a backward roll-in, he says. But there is some damage in the vehicle that can't be explained with forward impact.

0: We have to look and see what is most probable. As for the green Chevy with the Porter Party in it, the driver's side door was open in the old Chevy, which was a mystery in itself, according to the trooper. A whole lot of things there that we really are not able to determine. And like the Camaro, there was evidence of alcohol found inside the other Chevy, but there was no damage to that vehicle. "We always felt like it was foul play," said Porter's granddaughter. "That really hasn't been completely ruled out in our minds, so they really don't know. The best theory they think is, coincidentally, they both ended up in the lake by mistake. Maybe, you know, the kids had it. They were drinking. They backed the car into the marina. They backed in. It was left in neutral by mistake, and they rolled in and drifted down and couldn't get out. The Porter thing may have been, it appears as though they just maybe drove off the end by mistake at night, didn't see the end of the pier."
1: I'm sorry, you brought this story to me with no answer?
0: The answer is we don't know.
1: Oh.
0: But at least the family got some closure, which is nice.
1: Absolutely. It's just closure with more questions. And I think that's really frustrating. I mean, it's frustrating for me.
0: I love your theory about the front impact, somebody pushing them in. But the medical examiner determined that they all died by drowning.
1: Why are they not getting out of their cars if they're in the, like, what, how are six people, three in each vehicle, which is very weird all its own, parked next to each other, how are none of them getting out?
0: It was 12 feet of water. It wasn't like 80 feet down or something.
1: Right.
0: And it happened within a year.
1: Yeah.
0: Both of the disappearance happened within a 12-month period. So there's a lot of weird things going on there.
1: It's super weird.
0: For sure. And the fact that it sat there in 12 feet of water, 50 feet from the end of the pier, for decades, and nobody knew it was there is amazing.
1: My general theory with, like, all things is be curious, be nosy, assume someone's going to burn something down, take note.
0: I mean, we've told this story before where we drove by a local gas station and somebody was out there filling up a gas container. And your mind didn't think, well, probably they're going to mow their lawn. It went right to arson, and you memorized their license plate number.
1: Later on, you're going to want to have details about the things that you saw. So
0: right.
1: Be curious, be nosy, take note.
0: Thanks for hanging out with us, you guys. We appreciate the time that you spend with us. And if you would, please, maybe leave us a positive review wherever you listen, iTunes or Spotify.
1: It doesn't have to be positive, but if it's not going to be positive, then why bother? Jerk.
0: If you want to be loved the most, then give us a positive review.
1: Ooh, love bribery.
0: That's right, a love bribe.
1: You know, I'm just kidding.
0: I'm not. We'll see you next time, family.
1: Until then, keep flying that freak flag.
0: And fly it proudly, you beautiful freak.
2: And so, let it be known that the Box of Oddities belongs to you, and its fate is in your hands. Therefore, it's been requested by those to whom I report to beseech you for assistance. We ask but one thing of you, to provide a 5-star rating and a positive review. True, that is two things. However, 'tis merely a 5-star rating and a positive review. Also, subscribe to us. Okay, so three things is all we ask. Three things and three things only. Henceforth, the Box of Oddities commits to the telling of stories. 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
0: The Box of Oddities. Episode 232. The patron saint of pigeon fires.
4: What follows may not be suitable for all audiences. Listener discretion is advised.
2: The world is full of stories. Stories of mysteries. Of curiosities. Of oddities. Join Kat and Jethro Gilligan Toth for the strange, the bizarre, the unexpected, as they lift the lid and cautiously peer inside the

0: of oddities.
1: Last night was an exciting night. We got our new internet hooked up, and we have like a gigabit speed now. So it's wicked fast, bub.
2: Our TV even looks better.
1: It does.
2: It's amazing.
1: Yeah, streaming stuff. It looks, oh, that's what high def looks like. And the guy who came to hook it up was such a nice guy, the cable guy. He had to make two or three trips because we needed special equipment that he didn't have. And it was a really hot day, and he was having all kinds of issues. And he said, I'm going to have to come back again with another modem. So he shows up, I don't know, maybe 2 hours later, comes in his own vehicle.
2: It's evening.
1: You and I are sitting on the deck having beers. I let him in, and he's following me up over the stairs, and I'm like, is this your last stop for the night? And he goes, yeah. And I said, it's awfully hot. Would you like a beer? And you said,
2: I said, sweetheart, don't offer him beer. He'll think we're swingers.
1: Suddenly the atmosphere changed. He said two words the entire rest of the evening that he was there hooking up the modem. Whereas before, he was chatty as can be, and then all of a sudden, he just very quietly hooked up the cable modem. And
2: I just stood real close to him while he was hooking stuff up, like, oh, you're really good at that.
1: I love how you handle your fiber optics.
2: That's a thick cable.
1: We're not swingers.
2: I didn't say any of that.
1: Yeah.
2: I mean, I did say the thing about swingers. But.
1: Yeah. We're not swingers, but, no judging. It's just not our thing. Although we might have gotten a really good deal on a better package of...
2: Oh, he would have given me a package. No. I feel like it's not okay to offer alcohol to service workers.
1: Yeah, I don't know. It was hot. He was on his way home. I was just being cordial and apparently a little creepy. Sorry about that, cable guy. So you ready for my story?
2: Yes.
1: So what was there to do in the 16th century? Besides dodging human waste and slaughterhouse runoff that flowed freely in the open gutters along most major streets.
2: Badminton?
1: During this period, there were two very popular fads. There were crazes that became all the rage. One was mummy unwrapping parties.
2: Ew, what? That's...
1: Yeah.
2: What?
1: Well, rich people in Europe would buy mummies and then bring them into their parlors and invite people over for drinks, and then they would unwrap the mummy.
2: That is vile.
1: I wondered what became of the mummies afterwards.
2: Well, they probably ate them.
1: No, they did not eat them, but you're close. A lot of them were pounded into medicine. Mummies.
2: Yeah, I know. I did a topic on that, and they ate it.
1: We've done 11 bajillion topics. I can't remember where I left my cell phone.
2: Well, it just seems weird that you'd correct me when I just said the exact same thing. I'll just enjoy my tea.
1: So you got the mummy unwrapping parties, but the other big craze of the time was live theater, but a very different kind of theater than what we think of today.
2: Okay.
1: It was not uncommon for friends during the 16th century to have a couple of pints at the pub on a Friday night and then buy tickets to the latest performance at the local dissection theater.
2: Oh, yes. Okay.
1: Also called the anatomical theater.
2: It's basically like a morgue meets a fish tank.
1: That's a good comparison. Now, I'd heard of the term anatomical theater before, but never really thought of it as a true theater where people would go to the box office and buy tickets, maybe get some snacks before they headed into their seat.
2: Well, no.
1: But that's exactly what it was.
2: Is that why we still call it an operating theater?
1: Yes.
2: Because people used to buy tickets to go see it.
1: Yes.
2: What?
1: I know.
2: That's not real.
1: It was very similar to our experience today at a modern movie theater. The main difference would be instead of heading into the theater to watch the latest developments in the Marvel Universe, you'd take your seat and watch a dead guy get carved up.
2: Whoa.
1: Now, most of the time, those performing the dissections were doctors, or they called them anatomists, or at least med students.
2: Did they have, top leading anatomists?
1: Yes.
2: Who were, handsome?
1: Yes, yes, they did. So this was done in the name of science, because, the doctors are doing it, it's done in the name of science.
2: Sure.
1: But pretty much anybody could get a ticket for the, quote, performance and watch it from the comfort of a box seat. Normally, upper society had first choice on the tickets, of course, but any leftover tickets could be bought by anyone. I wonder if they had, a secondary market, like StubHub, where you could buy leftover
2: scalpers.
1: Yeah, people out on the street scalping tickets, which is an ironic term for that. Mm. According to Ranker, at first, temporary anatomy theaters would pop up. They'd be outdoors, like in a town square or in a lecture hall, even churches.
2: Oh, wow.
1: But by the second half of the century, major cities across Europe had built permanent anatomy theaters for public dissection. These theaters were very often, according to Ranker, hauntingly beautiful, and much like an opera house. The anatomy theaters typically had curved rows of seats, a steep rake, and a stage, just like theaters that were meant for dramatic productions. In fact, they were modeled after theaters designed for dramatic productions.
2: Wow.
1: The similarities between public dissections and the theater were not just limited to the physical space that both things took place in. Spectators, they would have to go, like I said, purchase tickets. You'd go to the box office, you'd buy your ticket. Then you'd go to the refreshment stand. Once inside, you were treated to musical performances while the dissections were underway.
2: Wow, was there like an in-house band?
1: Yes. Yeah, in fact, there's one recorded case of a dissection in Holland where they brought in flute players.
2: Oh, wow.
1: To entertain the audience while they were carving up a dead guy. Historian Giovanni Ferrari said, quote, like actors, all those who worked the stage, the medical theorists, the dissectors, had to show their faces to the audience and clearly display the actions that they performed. Just like theatergoers, the audience expected a show. So one of the very first dissection theaters was at the University of Padua in Italy. Now, this is an enormous theater. It's elliptically shaped with six tiers so that up to 300 people could easily view the dissection. There were 300 good seats. And over the door to the dissection theater, there's a Latin inscription that translates to, "This is a place where the dead are pleased to help the living."
2: That's nuts. Now, why was this not seen as disrespectful and terrible?
1: That's a great question.
2: Did those being dissected have to give their okay for it, or was it just general practice? So no one, I mean, was there any sort of rule? Would the wealthy have been dissected in public as well, or was it just like the street urchins? What I want to know about the parameters.
1: Yeah,
2: here.
1: No, I get that. The first thing I thought was how I would react at this type of an old-timey event. Would I be repulsed at the to the point of sickness, or would I just sit there staring intently at the procedure while enjoying a box of Junior Mints? I don't know. Probably the latter. But
2: I don't know.
1: Why did people not feel guilty about that?
2: You see blood and you get a little woozy. Yeah. So I don't know if you'd be into it.
1: Here's what they did. They used criminals, mostly.
2: Oh, okay.
1: Okay.
2: So they don't have rights.
1: Well, no, they didn't have rights. And so the people performing the procedures didn't want the audience to focus on the dead man's identity. So corpses were those of criminals. They were anonymous so that the criminals' families wouldn't feel any added shame. They were also brought in from different towns so that no one would recognize the body.
2: So did you have to, like, have towns set up a trade, a corpse co-op?
1: To emphasize what was about to happen was okay and not immoral, anatomists would start the dissection by reading out a list of the body's crimes.
2: I would think that would humanize them even more, because then you know about what they were up to when they were upright and tootling around.
1: That's true. However, it's a lot harder to feel bad for a rapist or a murderer than just some random dude. If they knew that this person had committed these vile acts, it was much easier to separate or to have no empathy. Now, these public dissections were not a common event, and this was due to several reasons. It was difficult to find bodies for the public dissections.
2: Not enough criminals, got it.
1: Right, limited supply of cadavers from public executions. Very few people would willingly do this, you know, donate their body.
2: Really?
1: Yeah, very few people would do it. It was considered something you did to criminals.
2: Sure.
1: There might have been only like two public dissections in an entire year.
2: Oh, so it would have been something that you wanted to go to because you didn't know when you were going to be able to go next.
1: Right. That helped add to the whole craze.
2: Got it.
1: In Holland, they would ring the church bells before a dissection, and lectures would come to a halt at the universities so that everyone could crowd around the corpse and watch. They were also limited mostly to the winter months for obvious reasons.
2: Sure, because of the stank.
1: Yeah, sometimes one body would be dissected over 15 days. It was a lengthy procedure.
2: Oh.
1: So, yeah. They'd get right down to it.
2: Oh, and I bet they could sell more tickets that way, too.
1: Sure.
2: So that makes a lot more sense.
1: I wonder if they have, like, a season pass.
2: Sorry.
1: For that.
2: We just got an email. Does Kat have ADHD?
1: That's a valid question. All right,
2: I
1: focus.
2: Focus. Look at emails, but it just came.
1: Focus. Shh.
2: Okay.
1: Okay. All right.
2: Got it.
1: So public dissections, winter months mostly. In the warmer seasons, you know, it's harder to sell tickets for something like that.
2: Sure.
1: So in many ways, the scarcity of the public dissections added to the demand and fanned the flames of the events into a craze.
2: Makes sense.
1: In fact, in 1493, Italian physician Alessandro Benedetti wrote, in regards to the obsession with public dissections, he described how anatomy theaters needed guards to restrain the public even as it entered, as well as two stewards to collect the money from the viewers. High-ranking members of the town, of course, again, were invited to attend first. And if there was space, then other people could clamor for that seat. But they had to have, like, armed guards to hold...
2: Bouncers.
1: Bouncers, essentially. Benedetti also noted that, quote, seating must be allotted in order of rank. The front row seats, where audience members might get a chance to touch the body or assist the anatomist, were reserved for the town's elite.
2: Oh my God, did they call out members from the crowd? Would anyone else here like to cut open a liver?
1: They did.
2: No!
1: They did that. Yeah, I would imagine sitting in the front row would have been like an old Gallagher concert where they pass out plastic ponchos to cover you.
2: Except instead of watermelon, it's
1: a spleen.
2: Spleen.
1: No, oftentimes they would call for volunteers from the audience, and somebody in the front row would come out, and they'd say, yeah, hold this skin up, you know?
2: Oh, no!
1: And that was a real honor.
2: Oh, sure.
1: To be asked to do that. So, of course, the best source of bodies for public dissection were the executed criminals, but the vast majority of dead criminals were, like, men in their 20s. And so it must have got, you know, like anatomy theater enthusiasts, they must have kind of lost interest after a while. Oh, man, it's another 24-year-old guy. It's always a 24-year-old guy.
2: You're at dinner parties talking about the showings that you've been to. And about 2 years ago, Henry and I were able to view the autopsy of a 47-year-old white woman. Oh,
1: that's not far from the truth. The most famous anatomist in the 16th century was Andreas Vesalius, and he prominently displayed the dissection of a woman on the cover of his book. He showed the woman's reproductive organs, putting the woman's secrets on display for men to see, because the audience was mostly men.
2: Sure, of course. And I bet that that made this Antonio Banderas a very popular surgeon.
1: That's why he was probably the leading anatomist.
2: Got it.
1: Boobs. There's an image of him in his book. It's actually a beautiful painting done in that era of him peeling the skin off a cadaver, essentially degloving an entire arm.
2: Oh.
1: He called the skin, quote, the very fabric of the human body.
2: I suppose that's accurate.
1: Guillaume Rondelet founded the dissecting theater in Montpellier, France. For Rondelet, the goal of public dissections was to educate medical students on the human body, hopefully creating a healthier world.
2: Okay, that seems legit.
1: He was so committed to this goal that his infant son died, and he dissected his infant son in public.
2: Girl!
1: Obviously, children dissections were very, very rare.
2: That makes me very uncomfortable.
1: Now, here's a weird thing. You look at these 16th century images of dissection theaters and the medical procedures going on. They're often wood carvings, mm-hmm. or sometimes there'll be sketches or paintings or whatever. But what's interesting is there's something consistent throughout all of these pictures, and that's that every dissection depicted, usually standing close to the body, is a dog.
2: I knew you were going to say that. That's so weird.
1: Dogs are shown sitting at the feet of the corpse, sometimes restrained from running toward the body, even poised, ready to catch any squidlins that might fall from the table. They kept a dog there to keep the floor clean, essentially.
2: Oh, well, you don't want to slip.
1: No, you don't want to slip.
2: But after like 2 weeks of that, that's not good for that dog.
1: Good point.
2: Oof.
1: They had assistants. Their job was vitally important for a good performance. Guido Guidi Yes, Guido Guidi, a 16th century anatomist, described how the assistants had to wash dry, skin, or scrape the bodies, which are to be opened. During the procedure, they had to remove the intestines and entrails. The job description in a job ad, it said it clearly required men who, quote, must not mind horrors or faint in the presence of a corpse.
2: Yeah, I would think so.
1: Guidi explained, we usually employ men of the lowest classes who are accustomed to hard work and do not refuse to touch or carry away that which is messy. But in some cases, the assistants did pass out or just refused to continue. So if the assistant did faint or fail to carry out his duties, that's when they would get help from the front row.
2: Oh.
1: Can I have a volunteer from the audience, please? Will you hold this up while I cut this off? And in one case, a member of the audience assisted in removing the heart. The attending physician, if you will, handed him the heart and said, here, pass this around. And they just passed it all around.
2: Now, if you were wearing evening gloves, would you take them off to hold the heart?
1: Yes. You take your gloves off, you put them in the case that holds your opera glasses, and then you pass the heart around.
2: Okay.
1: They passed it around with such enthusiasm that it was mangled beyond all recognition, according to reports. But if you weren't one of the lucky few to be called out of the audience, oftentimes at the end, they would let people file by and actually put their hands in it and stuff.
2: Oh, sure.
1: You know, just that was. I wonder if you had to pay extra. It was like a meet and greet.
2: Yeah, like a VIP experience.
1: Yeah, exactly.
2: Yeah.
1: You get a T-shirt and you get to fondle the corpse.
2: Yeah. Oh, okay.
1: Anyway, that's what they used to do back in the 16th century. The end.
0: And now, that thing in the middle.
1: These are sports that were enthusiastically played by United States presidents.
2: Abraham Lincoln, a very successful wrestler.
1: Who would have won, Abe Lincoln or The Undertaker, do you think? Wait, I guess The Undertaker ultimately did win. Whoa.
2: Oh
1: that's
2: dude,
1: bad.
2: That's rough.
1: Too soon. Number four, Richard Nixon. He loved bowling, which I don't know if that's, I guess that's called a sport.
2: It's a sport.
1: Who was it that said that if you can drink beer while you're playing it, it's not a sport, it's an activity. But regardless, he loved bowling.
2: Number three, Dwight Eisenhower. He made a name for himself as a halfback and a linebacker on a varsity football team at West Point.
1: Number two, Teddy Roosevelt. He was a sickly child, so to build up his body with vigorous exercise, he became a boxer. He entered boxing tournaments. He wasn't that great a puncher, but what he was able to do was withstand the punishment that he took. He would let people just beat on him until they got tired.
2: Oh, wow. And number one, George W. Bush, Ronald Reagan, Franklin D. Roosevelt, and Dwight D. Eisenhower, all cheerleaders.
1: Sis Boom Ba.
0: The Box of Oddities with Kat and Jethro Gilligan Toth.
1: Matthew Lee Hansen from England sent us a message. Hey, Kat and Jethro, just wanted to say that at the end of another grueling week of working for a living, I found myself at home tired and pretty fed up. I thought I'd relax and unwind by playing some thrash metal on my guitar. After 5 minutes or so, it was evident that I couldn't play for shit and stomped off with the grumps.
2: I've been there.
1: To make a cup of tea, doing whatever I could to avoid a meltdown. Now, I had my tea. I was in desperate need to cheer myself up. It was then that a light bulb went off in my head. I suddenly heard Jethro's What You Got For Me jingle, followed by Kat laughing. It was then that I knew what would truly relax me. I'd dive headfirst into the box of oddities. It was like two good friends coming around to chat. Meltdown avoided. Thank you. Hope you're staying safe. We hope you are too, Matthew, in England. That was nice.
2: That was nice. Also, good luck with your guitar playing.
1: What you got for me?
2: St. Olga's birth date is unknown. It could be as early as 890 and as late as 925. She was born in Pskov. Little is known about her life before she was married to Prince Igor of Kiev and the birth of their son.
1: Olga and Igor?
2: Mm-hmm.
1: Nice. Was she the patron saint of goofy names?
2: No. Igor was the son and heir of Rurik, founder of the Rurik dynasty. And after his father's death, Igor was under guardianship of Oleg. Oleg had consolidated power in this particular region and conquered neighboring tribes and established a capital in Kiev. So this loose tribal federation became known as the Kievan Rus, a territory covering what are now parts of Russia, Ukraine, and Belarus. So the Drevlians were a neighboring tribe with which the growing Kievan Rus Empire had a very complex relationship. The Drevlians had joined the Kievan Rus in military campaigns against the Byzantine Empire and paid tribute to Igor's predecessors. But in 912, when Oleg died, instead the Drevlians stopped paying their protection dollars and instead started paying a local warlord. Well, Igor didn't like this. He wanted the Drevlians to continue giving them money. And they use the word tribute. It means goods and monies and stuff. But I think it also held an honor position. You know, the tribute meant something. So he, in an attempt to restore his privileges in 945, took a trip to see the Drevlians and confront them. It had been a few years, and the Drevlians were not having this. They thought it was a slap in the face. They didn't want to give Igor and the Kievan Rus money anymore. Thank you very much. Enjoy your day. But Igor had a bigger army, so the Drevlians paid Igor their tribute, fine, and Igor and his army tootled back. They were a little bit out of town before Igor went, you know what? No, it's been this, like, 33 years. You need to give us more money. So they turned around.
1: I was just going to ask if they had to pay, like, back taxes and, you know, penalties on top of that.
2: That's what he was thinking. So he went back, and seeking more tribute, the Drevlians thought it was ridiculous. They fought back. They seized the prince, and they murdered him in a very grisly display.
1: Ouch.
2: According to historyanswers.uk, they had bent down two birch trees to the prince's feet and tied them to his legs.
1: Oh, my God.
2: Then they let the trees straighten, thus tearing his body apart.
1: Oh, my God.
2: This is according to a Byzantine chronicler, Leo the Deacon.
1: Oh, my taint just went, nope.
2: Oof. So, in the book, The History of Leo the Deacon, Byzantine Military Expansion in the 10th Century, Dennis Sullivan suggests that Leo may have exaggerated that version of Igor's death, but that was a method that had been used in that region before. So it's unknown if that's entirely what happened, but we do know that he was murdered, and it weren't good. So it's 945. After Igor's death at the hands of the Drevlians, Olga assumed the throne. Their son was three. He was too young to take the throne, so she served as regent until he was old enough. The Drevlians were emboldened by their success in ambushing and killing the king, so they sent a message to Olga. They considered her a pushover. I mean, she was a single lady.
1: She's a chick.
2: And she didn't have a long history of ruling, so they thought what they would do is try to take over their territory, the Kievan Rus, by way of marriage. So they sent a group of suitors to go to Olga and propose marriage so that their two forces would unite and they could basically take over her territory.
1: Well, at least that was their first attempt. At least their first thought wasn't, let's just go kill her and the toddler prince.
2: Well, I mean, they had a pretty big army, so that may not have worked out very well.
1: I see.
2: For the Drevlians. One of the suitors that the Drevlians suggested was the man that murdered her husband.
1: Oh, my God.
2: His name was Prince Mal.
1: What's
2: very aptly named.
1: What would his opening line be? Sorry, I tied your husband to a couple of saplings and let him go. Nothing personal.
2: So the Drevlians sent their people to offer this suggestion. The negotiators boated to Kiev to pass along the king's message and to ensure that Olga would comply. They arrived in her court, and they told her why they were in Kiev. to report that they had slain her husband and that Olga should come and marry Prince Mal. Olga responded, "Your proposal is pleasing to me indeed. My husband cannot rise again from the dead, but I desire to honor you tomorrow in the presence of my people. Return now to your boat and remain there with an aspect of arrogance. I shall send for you on the morrow, and you shall say, 'We will not ride on horses nor go on foot. Carry us in our boat.' And you shall be carried in your boat." This is according to the Russian Primary Chronicle.
1: This is totally a setup.
2: So, when the Drevlians returned the next day, they waited outside of Olga's court to receive the honor that she had promised. The people of her court came out and they picked them up in their boats, kind of like what is it called? Palanquin. You know, those old chairs that people would carry with sticks.
1: Right.
2: You know, the stick chairs.
1: The old-timey stick chairs, I think, is the technical term.
2: They thought that they were being honored, like they were being carried in stick chairs. The people brought them into the court where they were then dropped into a trench in their boats. Boats and all. Olga had ordered this trench to be dug overnight, and the ambassadors were buried alive.
1: Oh, my.
2: It is written that Olga went to the edge of the trench, bent down as they were being buried, and inquired whether they found the honor to their taste.
1: What a bitch!
2: They killed her husband! So she sent word back to the Drevlians and to Prince Mal that she would accept this proposal that had been brought to her by this group. But she would only agree if the Drevlians sent their elders to accompany her back to the territory. She felt that that was important to show how important this matchmaking situation was. It was giving it its due honor that she be presented by way of the great and good of their people to her new king. So they sent their elders. And when they arrived, Olga commanded that after their long travel, they be sent to the bathhouses so they would get cleaned up before they had this very important discussion about her soon-to-be nuptials.
1: Oh, no.
2: She invited the men to appear before her after they had bathed. So they were sent to the bathhouse where the doors were immediately barred behind them and the building was set on fire.
1: Holy shit. Wow.
2: This chick was not done. Essentially, the entire ruling class of the Drevlians had been exterminated, and she was not done. She wanted to do away with the rest of them, so she announced and sent word to the Drevlians that they were on their way, that she was coming with the noble people.
1: Right.
2: Very excited about these upcoming events. It's what every girl dreams of. She asked for a funeral feast to be arranged so that when she arrived, she could mourn her husband's death properly in the city where he had been killed. Despite not having heard from either of the missions that they dispatched to Olga's court, the Drevlians set about preparing this feast. The mead is flowing. People are getting schmammered. She decided that she'd wait until everyone was fairly punched and then just start stabbing.
1: Wow. So she did it on her own, or did she have people help her?
2: She had her people help her.
1: But she was also... She's very hands-on.
2: She was pretty into this.
1: She was feeling stabby.
2: So about 5,000 people they murdered during this feast. Until, eventually, the surviving Drevlians are begging for mercy, and they offered anything.
1: Yeah, back the fuck off.
2: Right, exactly. Honey, furs, and she seemed to soften. So she said, "Okay, I know that I have taken a lot from you. What I will say would be fair is if each of your homes gives me 3 birds." And I guess there was a thing with pigeons at that time, like every household had pigeons. I don't know if they were used for communique or if they were going to eat them. I don't know. "Give me 3 pigeons," she said. This is, again, according to the Primary Chronicle. "And 3 sparrows from each house. I do not desire to impose a heavy tribute like my husband. I require only this small gift from you." The Chronicle records in great detail the feat of precision-guided pyromania that followed.
1: Oh, no.
2: Now, Olga, this is in quotes, gave to each soldier in her army a pigeon or a sparrow, then ordered them to attach by thread to each pigeon a piece of sulfur bound with small pieces of cloth. When night fell, Olga bade her soldiers to release the birds so they would return to their homes.
1: So this was a very early version of a guided missile system with pigeons.
2: I mean, essentially, yeah, these birds made their way back to their nests in the eaves of these homes and lit that shit on fire.
1: Oh my God, she was clever.
2: Then people fleeing this burning village, because everything's being lit on fire at the same time. There's no putting it out.
1: Right.
2: So people are just fleeing the village. As they were fleeing, she either killed, enslaved, or extorted everyone. So she pretty much just decimated these people because they murdered her husband.
1: Wow.
2: She remained regent, ruler, until her son was old enough to rule. She decided that she would not marry anyone. She would keep the power in her family. Even though many people proposed, she decided that she would save the power of the throne for her son. And then in the 950s, she traveled to Constantinople, the capital of the Byzantine Empire, where she learned about Christianity, converted to Christianity, brought Christianity to her region. Now she's a saint.
1: Okay. Well, that seems fair.
2: Sure. So that's Saint Olga, the one that I just told you about the murdering and all that.
1: Right.
2: That's that saint.
1: The patron saint of pigeon fires.
2: Well, there's the title of this episode.
1: Hey, you guys, thanks for being here. 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
2: You can get all the details at theboxofoddities.com.
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2: Until then, keep flying that freak flag.
1: Fly it proudly, you beautiful freak.
0: And so, let it be known that the Box of Oddities belongs to you, and its fate is in your hands. 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
5: Are you behaving tonight? Tonight is behaving night. We must behave, yeah.

Thank you very much, Dornberger. Welcome, one and all, to Behave Your Night, that famous funny old record show where we're all about classic pop and jazz, that is to say the music from the first half of the 20th century. And today on this program, we're featuring one big band. In fact, it was one of the biggest drawing bands of the 1920s. At some places, it outdrew Paul Whiteman's orchestra audience-wise. They got their start in Kansas City, Missouri, at the Muehlbach Hotel, eventually made it to New York City and Chicago. Can you guess the band? Well, here's one of their biggest numbers, a very big seller in the 1920s, on Behavior Night.

That's called Flamin' Mamie, recorded December 21st of 1925 in Chicago. And before that, Everything is Hotsy-Totsy Now, August 7th of 1925 in Camden, New Jersey, by the one and only John L., Kansas City Nighthawks. That is to say, Coon Sanders, original Kansas City Nighthawks. That's right. One of the biggest, well, most popular bands of the 1920s. It's immensely popular amongst record collectors ever since the 1920s. But many, many people who remembered hearing them in the 1920s, mostly on radio, they were on WDAF in Kansas City, and just by default being there on the air really, really late at night, they had a tremendous following as far away as the coast of Canada and all the way up into Nova Scotia and even far further west into Alaska. Let's hear another good one by this fabulous man, the hotter than crazy. This is called Alone at Last.

blazing up the airwaves there, ladies and gentlemen. That's called High Fever, recorded December 8th of 1926 in Chicago, and before that, Alone at Last, from July 17th of 1925. Well, of course, featuring Coon Sanders' original Nighthawk Orchestra. They originally broadcast late nights from Kansas City and achieved amazing fame. People would write in, and so many people wrote in that they installed a telegraph. You could send them a telegram, and they'd play your requests and say hello to you. And their typical broadcast started with, "Good evening, knights and ladies of the bath." They had a little club that you could join, and they sent you a card with a Nighthawk drawing on it. It said, "The enemies of sleep." They were quite something, and an overnight success in 1923-24. Let's hear another one here. Here comes My Ball and Chain.

quite an exuberant performance there, the Darktown Strutters Ball by the Coon Sanders Orchestra from December 12th of 1929, Chicago. And before that, also in Chicago, Here Comes My Ball and Chain from November 27th of 1928. Of course, there's lots

two instrumental pieces by the Coon Sanders Nighthawk Orchestra. That's called Brainstorm, one of the ones that they created, December 8th of 1926. And before that, the more common Deep Henderson. Actually, that's the stock arrangement of Deep Henderson from March 9th of 1926. The band had some fabulous players in it, and the personnel hardly ever changed. There were a few changes here or there. There were hardly household names out of the entire band, and it's not a terribly big band either. We have Joe Rickelson on trumpet, Rex Downing or Nick Mussolini on trombone, Harold Thiel, John Thiel, and or Floyd Estep in the sax section. Of course, Joe Sanders on piano, Bill Haid or Russ Stout on banjo, Pop Estep or Elmer Krebs is the tuba player, and then Cooney, Carlton Coon on drums. In the late 1930s, they added a mellophone player named Lop Jarman, but that was really all there was.

slightly countrified there. That's called Slewfoot from December 13th of 1927. And before that, another one of their instrumental works called The Whale, W-A-I-L. Yes. Coon Sanders' Nighthawks, of course, achieved lots of fame. They opened up, they went to Chicago in 1924 and played the Congress Hotel, the Lincoln Tavern, and opened up in 1926 a restaurant called The Blackhawk, which only closed about 5 years ago. And they were there for many, many years. A tremendous success coast to coast on the radio. John L., is it radio? That's the way my grandfather said it, and he's about the same age as both Carlton Coon and Joe Sanders were. Radio. Yeah, that's what he said, radio. Did he ever hear them? Well, we have a letter from WDAF from 1922, so I would say probably yes.

Don't

A couple of originals by the Coon Sanders Orchestra, original compositions. Tennessee Lazy, or as some of the earliest copies say, Tennessee Lady, February 12th of 1929. And before that, Rudels, a big success for them, a unique success, very, very hillbilly flavored, June 25th of 1927, recorded in Chicago. We'd like to thank you for listening to Behaviorite, that famous funny old record show. 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A complete listing is on our Facebook. 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

and funnier! Louder and funnier!

That's called Louder and Funnier, another Joe Sanders composition, December 13th of 27. And before that, a tune that was 8 years old when they made their version of it, I Ain't Got Nobody, came out in 1919, and Coon Sanders splendidly and snappingly updated it for 1927, June 25th of 1927. The Coon Sanders arrangements are actually quite interesting. They do sort of swing. They are very hot arrangements. However, they're devoid of solos. The solo for the Coon Sanders Orchestra might be a break of 4 or 5 bars, instead of an entire 32 or a 16-bar solo, like a typical Fletcher Henderson record would be. So lots of modern collectors kind of look down at Coon Sanders. It's not really a jazz band, it's just a pop band. But they certainly swing, and they're certainly hot, and they deserve to be on equal par.

Out of Mischief Now, recorded March 24th of 1932 in New York City. And before that, What a Girl, What a Night, recorded November 20th of 1928 in Chicago. Of course, Coon Sanders Nighthawks toured all over the United States, primarily in the Midwest and the Southeast and the East. They played an extensive residency at the Hotel New Yorker in 1931, and they had received much critical acclaim at it. However, New York City did not agree with the Nighthawks, the band itself. Carlton Coon ran into some issues and wound up having an abscessed tooth, which he put off getting treated. Finally, when the band returned to Chicago in 1932, in the spring of 1932, he went straight to the hospital, where he died on May 4th of 1932, as the band was opening at the College Inn. Almost immediately, the band disbanded and became part of musical history, sadly. Now, for all Coon Sanders fans out there, you can actually see the band on the road. Carlton Coon took home movies, and if you go to YouTube and type in CARLETON, Coon, home movies,

0: Thus we close the chapter on Radio's Aces, Coon Sanders' original Nighthawk Orchestra, or as they later became, just Coon Sanders Orchestra. Joe Sanders continued to lead a band with a couple of the members well until the late 1930s. In fact, there are records of those, and we played a few of them. They actually do swing quite well. And, of course, some of the various members of the band started out on their own with their own bands. Bob Pope, who is one of the leading trumpet players, eventually got his own band in the 1930s, and they made a few Bluebird records before becoming obscure. We've got some stuff that's not going to get obscure. It's coming up next on the radio that I'm sure you'll not go on amiss, so make sure you're all tuned in, or your magic eyes closed, or your S-meter is peaked. Behavior Night is a production of Sugar River Foundation Incorporated. Executive producer is J.S. Landry. That's you. Yeah, it is. And, of course, Sir Jack Scratchy, your host, busily working on another edition for next week, so be sure to tune in then. Until then, remember to behave, because tonight is Behavior Night. So, Scratchy, signing off.
1: Yes.
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2: Flying with Alan Sane and Ivan Jeffries, Alice Dean Belliot.
3: Jesus.
2: Hey. Going. That wouldn't make sense.
3: Sensei?
4: We're doing all right.
5: The sensei, no, isn't that it used to be a baseball player, Dr. Sensei from the Baltimore Orioles?
2: Yes. I've been dressed like a dirty slob again.
5: Shut up.
2: As usual.
5: Yes.
4: Move out of the way, Belliot. Your stomach's...
5: Oh, my God!
3: Hey, I lost some weight. I did lose some weight.
5: Lose some weight.
3: I lost some weight here.
5: Jenny Craig.
3: I lost some weight here. I went up to my chest. Now I'm a double D breast here.
5: Yeah.
3: Touch him, God.
5: Get out of here. Get out of here. Your new name should be Jackie Lalanne. How's that?
2: How about Ivan Jeffries?
5: No, shut up.
2: Okay, you want to send us an email? It's alansane7415@aol.com. Hey, the email's been coming really, forget it, unbelievable.
3: Wow.
5: We got one from Paris.
3: I'm sure it's probably because of my new inductees there.
5: Shut up.
3: You know, there's a special going on for karate.
5: We got an email from Pierre from Paris, France this week.
2: Oh, really?
5: Yeah.
2: Now, what happened?
3: Yeah, he's a special friend of mine.
2: Now, Belly, what happened? You got some inductees?
3: Oh, God, he just lost my concentration.
5: Guess what, Pierre wanted to request.
2: What? Oh, okay. Hey, we'll play that later.
5: That's a request.
3: We just did that already. We don't want to hit her.
5: Oh, shut up. That's a request.
2: So what happened, Belly? You got a few inductees in your class?
3: I got a few inductees here today, and because we have a special going on, instead of $5,000, you get $5 off. That's right, $5 off from our initial price of $5,000. It's $4,995. You got to join now, because you got to do the karate kicks, and you got to be dedicated like Alan Sane and Alice D. And who's this guy over here?
5: I'm Jeffries, you bum.
3: Oh, yeah, I'm Jeffries, that.
5: Hey, listen. Why don't you go to McDonald's and stuff your face? How's that?
2: Oh, let him meet Ralph at the post office.
5: Oh, Ralph. God, the hell with Ralph, all right?
2: If anybody out there missed that show, you should remember that show.
4: Yeah, I remember that show.
2: What happened was we were online. Here in Brooklyn, New York, we have a post office where Ivan gets all his dirty mail.
5: Shut up. I had to send out a priority package.
2: Ivan had to go send out a pack. Where was it going?
5: It was going to Memphis.
2: Okay. Ivan waited online for about like 45 minutes?
5: Yeah, at least.
2: And then when he got... Now, the guy's name was Ralph, the guy behind the window.
5: Yeah, Ralph.
2: And what did you say to him?
5: I said, I could go... The post office in Manhattan by Madison Square Garden runs faster than your post office, so why don't you go there? You know, we had an argument for like about 20 minutes. We had an argument.
2: I haven't had a fight with a post office guy, Ralph. Ralph and Ivan.
4: So if Ralph's listening.
2: So if Ralph, you're listening.
5: Ralph, drop dead, all right? Do me a favor.
3: You come over here and kick his butt.
5: Oh, shut
3: karate.
5: Up. Hey, listen. Go on, just go karate your way out of here, all right?
2: Okay. We're getting back to more music here on the planet.
0: You're tuned to...

0: 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Here's one of those songs we never heard of. One of Alice D's favorite songs. Here is Outer Star. 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
1: When we met, we were drinking coffee and smoking cigarettes.
0: You love it when it rains on the planet.

0: Hey, that was Major Tom, Coming Home by Peter Schilling from the 80s.
1: Oh, I'm so tired, man. That song is so invigorating. It got me to do some karate and some...
2: Yeah, we got Belly over here doing karate right next to me.
3: Sweating all over the floor.
1: You want to lick up my sweat over here?
2: I'm
1: sure
2: pig,
1: you want to do that for the karate here. Because if you come to karate, you could swim in the sweat and the blood and the...
3: Oh, I'm getting sick already.
2: Please, if you want to speak about being sick, Ivan's here.
4: We got a request from Holland.
3: Wait, we're still working on the parents.
4: I know,
3: one.
4: But it's coming in rapidly.
2: Okay.
4: Wow. Request coming in.
1: Who's from Holland?
4: Holland Hunt from Holland.
2: Holland Huns?
4: Yeah.
2: Sounds like a porno star.
4: That's way.
3: Just keep it clean.
1: What's the request?
4: Hey, no request. He's just enjoying the show.
2: Well, we knew that. Because Belliot is here.
1: Who's?
2: And Ivan's in the other room.
4: We may have a Belliot fan club coming up in the weeks to come.
3: Oh.
2: Oh, we do?
3: Oh, wow. Got so many duchies.
1: No inductees. Who's? I can get more people, the son of karate.
4: Now, if we get somebody from Tokyo, that'll be even better.
3: What?
4: Seriously.
2: Maybe we can send Ivan to Tokyo.
4: Fan club.
1: I'm actually Jewish, and I come from Tokyo. Did you know that?
3: Oh, that's where karate started, right?
1: Yeah.
3: Japan?
1: Japan, and the Jewish people came in to do some karate and show their matzo ball skills.
4: I have Jean-Claude Van Damme is one of them.
1: Right? They're also known as... they throw the yarmulkes. They're very deadly, the yarmulkes. Did you know that?
2: Oh, really?
3: What do you do with yarmulkes?
1: They're just like Chinese stars. They're very deadly. Did you know that?
3: What are they made out of, steel?
1: Well, of course. You know, it's just a deadly, deadly thing. It's just, you can't even recognize it. You think it's like a regular yarmulke, and it comes right at you, and it just almost chops you up,
3: like
1: your head off. Yeah, just like that.
2: Okay, speak about we got a request. We got F.R. David come up a different mix.
0: Yep, this is for Pierre and our friend Adeline in Paris. This is...

0: Wow, you're never going to find that anywhere. That's a special mix of the F.R. David classic Words.
1: On a Planet BCQ, this is by request to Jimmy in Staten Island, New York. We've never played this song before, so we're going to play it now. Chumbawamba here on the Planet BCQ.
2: Truth is, I thought it mattered.
1: I'm Alan Sane here with Alice D.
2: Mattered.
1: Valiant and I even different.
2: Not compared to how people matter.
1: I wish Ivan would get knocked down.

mind of BCQ Steelheart. I'm Alan Sainte with Alice D. Ivan Jeffries. And Belly just hanging out here on a Tuesday evening here on the East Coast. 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Alansane7415@aol.com is the email address. 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
2: That was good. All right, that was my request here on the Alan Sane Show with Alan Sane, Billy, and Alice D, and Ivan Jeffries. Hey, Billy just finished his exercises.
3: I just did my squats here. I lost more weight. You should see my belly right about now. I'm ripping through my clothes here half the
4: way. I know. I see a big hole in your sweater there.
3: See, if you're dedicated like me, you could do the karate. It's just like, I don't know, these two other people that used to do karate, their names are Don and Jim or something. I don't know how they got out of it. I forgot. I think by some kind of doctor's or something.
2: Okay. Right. Anyway, okay. If you'd like to send us an email, it's alansane7415@aol.com. And you listen to the Alan Sane Show. Hey, Ivan's in the other room. He's being annoying as usual.
5: Shut up.
2: There you go.
3: He's not dedicated like you and me.
2: See, that's the thing. Ivan has to be dedicated. And if he's not dedicated...
3: Oh, here he comes with that doctor's nose.
4: What is he dedicated to?
2: See, that we don't know because he won't come in here and defend himself.
3: Yeah, here the karate and defend you. I defend you. You defend me.
2: Okay, here he comes.
6: Then we just say we needed somebody from Tokyo. We just got a new listener from Tokyo.
4: Oh, wow. Yeah. Wow.
6: As a matter of fact, he wants to start a fan club on you.
3: Oh, yeah? But yeah. I'm so excited, I don't know what to do anymore. I should do some karate chops. Here.
2: Hey, you know, if anybody...
6: George from Tokyo.
2: George McDonald? George. I used to know a guy named George.
3: So he's not from the jungle? George,
2: I know him from Hawaii.
6: Oh, George.
2: Anyway.
6: T-A-I-K-I. That's how he spells his name.
2: Oh, that's good.
6: Takai.
3: What did he say about me? Did he like my big belly? Did he see my big belly?
6: He wants to join your class.
2: Hey, if you'd like to see pictures of belly, you can go to our webpage. Yeah, you can see pictures of belly. Don't click on Ivan Jeffrey because your machine will break. Okay?
6: Yeah. We got 2 minutes to kill, guys.
4: But okay. I don't know if this could fit on the webpage, though.
2: Okay, we got a request coming up by request to Alice D.
4: All right.
3: Zeus.
4: Okay, this is Baby It's You by the Shirelles.

Baby, it's not Ivan. On the planet B, secure up. It's time to sign off. Come on. BCQ, the planet. It's a world out. This is my favorite version here on the planet BC.

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1: Oof.
2: When you hear the late Freddie King, that means it's over.
0: When is going to be the late Ivan Jeffries?
2: Shut up.
0: Okay. Ivan, why don't you say the last few words? Come here, Ivan.
2: Well, another week is in the can. Hopefully next week will be another good show and more new listeners, too.
0: Yeah, I've got a lot of... We got a lot of emails, Ivan.
2: $1,000. Tokyo, Japan, of course. Can you do...
3: Got new listeners.
0: You got a lot of new listeners. Well, you could be checking out our webpage, and that helps.
2: Plug it.
0: Okay, I'm gonna plug it. I went to crooked finger again.
2: Just plug it.
0: Crooked. Okay. We'd like to thank Alan Wiener for allowing this to happen, right?
3: Okay. Does he get his black belt?
0: Yeah, Alan Wiener will get his black belt if he pays us $50,000 more for you. Okay. All right. Till next time.
2: Okay. See you next week, worldwide fans.
3: All right, say au revoir and sayonara to our friends from all over the world. Bye.
0: Bye.
3: Bye.
2: Bye.
3: Oos. How do you say goodbye in Chinese? I don't know. How do you say goodbye in Japanese? I don't know. I said it. Sayonara. Sayonara. Oos.

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0: WBCQ, I must be in love, those are the Ruddles. Here on the Alan Saint Show with Alan Saint, Ivan Jeffries, Billy, and LSD. Okay, we're live. Hey! Hey, everybody, how's it going?
1: Well, I don't know. See, today's my special day here. You know why?
0: Why, Billiot?
1: Because it's my New Year's resolution, and it's the New Year's where I get to get some new inductees here today.
0: Okay.
1: So I think if I, you know, make my resolution, I could get, like, let's see, 1, 2, 3 new inductees here today.
2: Wait a minute. Do you have a special going on that we want to join?
1: Of course. When you join for, like,
3: $10 million?
1: $10 million yesterday. It went up just for you today because of the special. You get a free key, or whatever you call it. Yeah, you know, the key that you wear.
2: Oh, key, not a keychain?
1: No, not a keychain. You know, you get the special jacket and the special pants and the
2: uniform.
1: Belt. Yeah, whatever you call it, you know. I don't even know what the hell they call it, but as for...
3: You don't even know what you're talking about after that.
1: I don't even know what...
3: Don't make sense. McDonald's either, but...
0: Ivan don't make sense.
3: Oh, shut up.
0: All right, anyway.
3: Do you accept for Medicaid?
1: Well, let's see.
0: Ivan's on Medicaid. He's on everything.
3: You're on crack. How's that?
0: Ivan's on everything you could think of.
3: Excuse me, that's our new president that's coming up. Oh, okay.
0: Okay, anyway, let's just talk about a little bit of the show. I'm Allison here with Alice. Hey, Alice, how you doing?
4: Hi, how are you doing?
0: Oh, pretty good. How are you?
4: Good. I'm just looking for some stuff to play today.
0: Okay, anyway, Ivan Jeffries is here in the background. He's giving me a look as if, hurry up and get this done so I can go in the other room and go use the computer, right?
3: All I know is I just got out of the emergency room a couple of days ago.
0: Yeah, we could tell.
3: No.
0: Were you hit by a truck?
3: No, I had the viral infection. Everybody's getting it around lately, you know? Everybody's getting all the bugs around.
0: But they go to a hospital?
4: Yeah, why?
3: In Jersey.
0: Oh, they don't have hospitals here in Brooklyn?
3: No, I was in Jersey when...
0: Oh. Okay.
3: But thank goodness I'm okay, but Theraflu is the greatest medicine in the world.
0: What is
3: Theraflu.
0: It? Theraflu.
3: Mm-hmm.
0: How about Ivan flu?
3: You ever try it?
0: No, I haven't gotten the flu in about 10 years.
1: What about karate flu?
3: Karate. Listen to him, karate flu. You got karate in the brain. How's
4: I'm
3: that?
4: I'm sure we can get the flu from karate easily.
1: Well, especially if you're swimming the sweat and the, all the other junk that's...
0: But anyway, we have Belly over here. Belly is a karate, so-called karate expert who tries to get us to join karate.
4: Expert, yeah.
1: Yes, I'm an expert karate, and this year I also have another special. I have a new tape coming out. It's called Belly Bow.
0: Belly Bow?
1: Belly Bow.
4: Like in Taibo?
1: Taibo, but it's my kind of thing, where you learn karate and how to... cheat people out of money.
3: It's Belly Kwando. How's that?
1: Well, I like my saying there.
3: Nice.
1: See?
3: Everybody's dropping CDs all over the place.
0: Right, anyway, if you'd like to send us email, it's alansane7415@aol.com. That's alansane7415@aol.com.
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0: I be secure the planet. I'm Alan Sane. 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It's Billy Joel.

0: on Facebook, by the way. Just search Alan Sane WBCQ. And you're leaving see Ivan Jeffries, unfortunately.
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0: I went on the computer. We got a lot of emails coming in.
1: Yeah, half of them are saying get rid of Ivan, though.
0: Shout out. He got one from the Philippines recently, I think.
1: Yeah.
0: Yeah.
1: Mm-hmm. This guy, he didn't leave his name. He just says he's from the Philippines, and he complimented me on my webpage.
0: Listen, the guy from the Philippines, whoever it is, leave your name next time you're going to...
1: And the funny part is, your picture was on the webpage, so if he really liked it...
0: What about this guy here?
1: Oh.
2: Elliot?
3: Me? See, I was... That was my special student. See, I told him to put his, you know, just to make Alan, you know, feel special. But actually, some people actually listen to the station. But, you know, despite the fact, you know, that they actually don't. But that's just to say the fact. But I'm sure that they could, this guy, he's a student, and he learns karate just like me. And he lost, like, 5 million pounds, and he could... You know, he's just full of muscle and stomach and I don't know what the hell.
2: Okay, I don't know what you're talking about. Let's get to some music.
0: Worldwide fans, there's one thing you gotta do, just say no to crack. That's a perfect example.
1: How about say no to Ivan?
0: Shut up. Play the next show.
1: You know what's funny? I did a search on Ivan Jeffries and my webpage came up. You know, that's scary.
0: Really?
1: That's
0: what about him? What
1: that's
0: about
1: sad. Him? I didn't
3: I'm
1: check
3: scary.
1: I didn't check Belliot.
2: What did you search under?
1: Yahoo?
2: B-U-M?
1: Yeah, bum.
0: Bum.
1: Then Ivan came up.
0: Oh, shut up.
1: Anyway, Ivan dropped McDonald's over there?
0: Yeah.
1: You dropped half of it on my kitchen floor.
0: Oh,
1: the slob.
0: We'll talk about fish tanks. What about you, slob?
1: Yeah, I'm going to put Ivan in my fish tank.
0: Yeah.
1: But the water's already polluted, so it doesn't make a difference.
0: Just an extra
1: okay,
0: all right. There you go.
1: Okay, we're going to get back to more music here on the planet. WBCQ.
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1: wait, who?
4: Alan Sands.

0: 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Everywhere. I wish Ivan was everywhere.
1: Oh, shut up!
0: I wish he was nowhere.

0: I want to be with you everywhere. I don't want to be with Ivan. Anyway, I'm Alice Sane here with Belly It and Alice D. That's Fleetwood Mac and everywhere. 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
0: The emails are coming, got another email coming up. Alice D, who's this one going out to?
2: Oh, this one?
0: Yeah.
2: I don't know.
0: Oh, I think it was Ivan that read the email then. Hey, Ivan!
3: It's the one from the Philippines.
2: Oh, this one.
0: Oh, okay.
2: All right, I'm sure he's an ABBA fan.
0: Yep. What card is that, Alice D?
2: It's number 2.
0: Okay.
2: And it's a classic ABBA.
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5: a shut up!
4: Ivan Jeffries.

0: On a planet beach, goodbye, Chris of the Philippines. That's ABBA, knowing me, knowing you. Wouldn't it be great if we didn't know Ivan?
1: Oh, shut up! That's like Belly It.
2: Did you listen to that song there? Everything that you could do. See, with you, you could do karate with me. I'm sure you could do it. Don't you want to do it?
1: No, I don't want to do nothing, all right?
0: We know that.
1: You're a rip-off artist. You rip off everybody out of their money.
2: No, right?
1: You don't accept
2: true.
1: Food stamps. You don't accept Medicaid cards. You don't accept a Metro card. What else is there?
2: I accept the belt so I can fit over my big belly there.
1: Why don't you hang yourself with the belt? How's that?
0: Then you look like Ivan.
1: Hey, shut up!
0: Ivan's mad today.
1: Yeah, I am mad.
0: You're always mad.
1: I'm not going to take it anymore.
0: So you better join karate.
2: Yeah, you could relax and, you know, do the punches. And
1: I'll go karate the toilet bowl. How's that?
0: Hey, send us email at alansane7415@aol.com.
1: Yeah.
0: So, Ivan, how you doing this week, Ivan? I heard you had a really great week.
1: Yeah, some great week, huh?
0: Yeah, we can tell.
1: Yeah, very funny.
2: What's the New Year's resolution for you?
1: New Year's resolution for me?
0: No, for me. You just said yeah.
2: Tell us, please. Who's?
1: Why don't you go business with this guy here?
0: Who, Belly It?
1: Yeah.
2: You could make a lot of money with me.
0: Why? I need a belt bigger than the equator. And a Belly It over here, he says he loses all this weight. Meanwhile, he needs a belt bigger than three blocks long.
1: No, a belt bigger than South America. How's that?
3: It's Alan Sane on WBCQ.

0: I saw the other day, Ivan?
1: What did you see?
0: What was his name? Ralph.
1: Yeah?
0: Remember Ralph?
1: The guy from the post office?
0: Yeah, Ivan had a fight with a guy at the post office.
1: Oh, that piece of garbage?
0: Yeah.
2: Did he do a karate chop on him?
0: He was going to, but he didn't have a Belliot's expertise.
2: Oh, see, you have to learn. You have to come to my karate class. I'll teach you everything. I'll teach you how to go, ooh, ooh, ooh.
1: Okay. What is that?
0: It's an Ivan.
1: Oh, God, be quiet.
0: Okay.
1: Go to the next song.
0: We're going back to more music here on the planet BCQ.
1: Yeah.
0: It's a great CD player. Sounds good.

0: heard my two favorite artists, FR David, and that was Phil Seymour with Precious to Me.
1: I'm B, secure the planet. Let's get back to more music. I'm Alan Saint here with Alice D. I've been

0: Malinsane. Sean Malinsane here with Ivan Jeffries, Belly It. And Ivan Jeffries, and he's in the background. He's not coming in here. I got to drag him. Oh, here he comes. I smell him already.
1: Shut up.
0: Okay, come up to the mic, Ivan.
2: You know what's precious to me? New inductees.
1: I'll give you new inductees. I'll throw you out the window in 2 seconds.
2: Oh, yeah, come on, Richard.
1: I'll karate you right now. Hey.
0: Get out of here, you foul ball.
2: That's fat ball to you.
0: Anyway,
1: listen, you like the phone company. I'll disconnect you in 2 seconds. Oh, excuse me, that's a certain other person that used to work for the phone company. I'm leaving.
0: Yeah. Okay, anyway, that's the end of the Alan Sane show.
1: Yes.
0: The best part is Ivan's leaving.
1: Oh, shut up.
0: Okay, anyway, I'm Alan Sane.
1: In a can, right?
0: Here with, you look like a can.
1: Shut up, sardine head.
0: All right, come here, Belly, and say goodbye.
2: Close, goodbye, people, and happy new year. And remember to always train hard and do your karate chops. Otherwise, I'll come after you and do a karate chop on you. Who's?
0: Okay, say goodbye, Alice D.
3: 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Bye.
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2: 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We answer all letters and cards. You're about to hear a good one tonight. You won't believe your ears. It's called Catwife, and it stars yours truly, along with Mackenzie Griffith and Keith Albee. The lights are dimming, and the show is about to get underway.

0: James Walker, you're fired.
1: But boss!
0: Look here, there's no two ways about it. You are not qualified to work here. We don't manufacture brushes and dustpans. This is the Salem Broom Factory. That means in Salem, our brooms have to be exact and aerodynamic.
1: But I...
0: Wait a minute, James. I'm not done. The brooms you make are irregular and crooked. Just this week, we had three witches crash into the sides of buildings. Your serial number was on all three defective brooms.
1: But I need this job. My wife, Catherine, was just diagnosed with leukemia. Our medical insurance was supposed to kick in tomorrow. Please, give me another chance.
0: No, James. You had your chance, and you blew it. As of now, you are terminated from the company. You are a huge liability to us. You can pick up your final paycheck on the way out. Good riddance.
2: Yes, sir. Have a nice day. Now what am I to do? I was fired from my job with no future pay, no health insurance for me or my wife, and she has leukemia. I don't know what to do. I went ahead and cashed my final paycheck at the bank, and now all I have is $500 to my name. All of a sudden, I got a great idea. I ran into the 7-Eleven that happened to be right in front of where I was standing. How are you today, my friend? May I help you? Yes. I need scratch tickets, fast. Give me 10 green stuff. 7 million dollar paychecks. And give me 5 pay my taxes. And maybe 6 money bags. 2 holiday bonus. 15 jingle cash. And let's see, 11 gold pots, 8 Irish sweepstakes, 20 Halloween cold cash, and 2 $30 scratch tickets. That will be $500. Here you go.

0: I can't believe it. Not one winner. Thanks for nothing.
1: Come again. We are always here to serve you.
0: Shoot! Now I'm in a terrible bind. Catherine will be furious with me. She'll want to know where my pay is. Maybe I should just tell her that I was robbed at gunpoint. I think I'll sneak into the house and she won't see me right away. Oh no, I can't find my house key. Hi, Catherine, my love.
2: Hi.
0: I'm sorry that I'm so late. I was robbed at gunpoint.
2: What'd they get? Your soda money? Your payday isn't until Thursday, and it's only Tuesday. Also, you're not late. It's only 2:30 in the afternoon. You're supposed to be at work.
0: Okay, Catherine. You caught me. I was fired today, and they paid me out.
2: What? You know that I'm sick. We're supposed to have health insurance tomorrow. How much pay do you have? I said, how much money do you have?
0: Nothing.
2: Okay. How much did you have?
0: $500.
2: Don't. Wait. Don't tell me. You blew it all on those stupid, asinine, itchy pieces of cardboard again. Every penny. Right? Right?
0: Yes.
2: Gambling with my life with those scratch tickets. Get out of here, James Philip Walker. You're a loser. And a bum. I never want to see your face again.
0: Okay. I'm going. She's right. I'm nothing but a no-good bum. She deserves better. Oh, look. There's a $20 bill on the ground in front of me. This must be my lucky day. Imagine the odds of that. Off I go to the Black Cat Tavern for some well-deserved beer.
3: Hey, man, what do you have?
0: Make it a large draft of Milwaukee's best. I love it. I love it. It's the best.
3: There you go.
0: I love it. I love it. The place was mostly empty, except for a couple of older people sitting at a table. They must be retired. Everybody else must be working, except me. I had only been in this place on Friday nights when it would always be packed. And then, out of the blue, this beautiful woman came up to the bar and sat on the stool next to mine.
4: Hi, my name is Allison. Is it okay if I sit here, or are you expecting someone?
0: It's okay. I'm not expecting anyone, and nobody is expecting me. Including my former boss or my wife. Hi, my name is Jim.
4: Well, hi, Jim. Former boss?
0: Yes, I was fired this morning.
4: Where did you work?
0: I'd rather not say.
4: Oh, okay. What's up with your wife?
0: She usually gets pissed at me. And she runs me out of the house. I come here. Later, I show up at home, and we make up passionately. But this time it's different.
3: Hey there, lady. What do you have?
4: I would like a ginger ale.
3: You got it. Here it is.
4: Thank you.
0: What? No alcohol?
4: Oh, I have a pocket full of nips.
0: Oh.
4: So, what happened today?
0: I was fired this morning. just when I was about to get health insurance. I was paid $500. I blew it all on scratch tickets because I was desperate to help my wife.
4: Why does your wife need help?
0: She was recently diagnosed with leukemia. Anyway, when she heard that I lost my job and blew my money, she kicked me out of the house. This time, I think it's for good.
4: Maybe not, Jim. I might be able to help you.
0: How's that?
4: I'm a doctor. Well, a sort of a doctor. I'm actually a veterinarian. Animals can get leukemia, like cats, and I know how to cure them.
0: Well, that's good. But my wife is a human being.
4: But Jim, let me finish. You know, I'm also a witch.
0: You are?
4: Yes. Let me show you. Remember that $500 you lost on those scratch tickets? It's back in your shirt pocket.
0: It is. You are a witch. This is really turning into my luckiest day ever.
4: What are you drinking?
0: Milwaukee's best.
4: Here you go.
0: I can't believe this. Wow.
4: So, Jim, I have an idea.
0: I have a feeling I'm gonna like this.
4: If I turned her into a cat...
0: Oh, she'd never go for it.
4: Just listen. Hear me out. First of all, she'd never have to know about it. If I turned her into a cat, I could then treat her and cure her of leukemia. And I would do it for free, Jim, because I think you're a good man.
0: You do?
4: Yes, I have a very good feeling about you.
0: You would do all this for me?
4: Yes, Jim.
0: Then it's settled. Catherine will become a cat. Let's drink to that. We spent hours talking, and before we knew it, it was dark outside. I decided to walk home. Allison agreed to come along with me. Do you know what? I think I lost my key earlier today.
4: Well, that's an easy fix.
0: Allison, you are too good to be true.
4: I know.
0: When we get there, I'll introduce you to Catherine as an old friend. We'll just say that you are a doctor and you can make her better.
4: Yeah, and then you can distract her while I turn her into a cat.
0: I've got a sick feeling in the pit of my stomach. But I know in my heart that it's the right thing to do. Well, here we are.

0: What are you doing back here? Have you been drinking? Who is she?
1: Wait, Catherine, look. Here's the $500 that I was paid. See? I really didn't blow it on scratch tickets. I just misplaced the money, and now it's been found.
0: Honest?
1: Honest. Here, take it. Cross my heart and hope to get a good night's sleep.
0: Well, then you can stay. I'm sorry I jumped to conclusions.
1: It's okay, as long as you trust me again.
0: Oh, I do. I do.
1: You sound just like you did on the day we were married.
0: I love you, James Philip Walker.
1: Me too.
2: Ahem?
1: Oh, yeah. This is Allison. She's an old friend of mine, and she's a doctor.
0: You're a doctor?
2: Yes. I specialize in curing leukemia.
0: What a coincidence. That's what I have.
2: That's what James was telling me.
0: Well, what practice do you...
1: Catherine, look behind you. There's a mouse. Catherine, everything is going to be all right. This is for your own good. Don't you see? You are going to be cured.
2: Here, meow, let me put her in a meow, cat carrier. Meow, meow, meow,
1: meow. Catherine, calm down. Everything's going to be just fine.
2: Jim, would you go and get a towel for me?
1: Okay, I'll be right back.
2: Listen to me. If you don't shut up, I'll fix you.
1: Here's a towel.
2: Thank you.
1: Say, she seems to have settled down quite nicely.
2: Yes. Are you hungry? Let's order takeout.
1: I don't know. It's kind of late.
2: It's only 9:00. It's not like you have a job anymore. Aren't you unemployed now?
1: Oh, yeah. I guess so.
2: I think I'm in the mood for steak and lobster. Don't worry, I'll pay. If I call the Crab House and place the order, would you pick it up?
1: The Crab House? Isn't that at the Salem Willows Amusement Park?
2: Yes, that's where it is. Here's some money. Oh, and don't forget to get a can of cat food for the cat.
1: You mean Catherine. Okay, I'll be back then.

0: Hello? Catherine? There's nobody here by that name.
1: Meow me! Meow me! Meow me! Meow me!
0: I'm sorry.
1: Meow me!
0: I think she moved out.
1: Meow me!
0: Yeah.
1: Meow me!
0: Goodbye. Listen, you. If you pull another stunt like that, I won't give you any medicine. You'll die of leukemia. Would you like that? Then watch it.
2: Welcome to the Crab House. How can I take your order?
3: Well, actually, I'm here to pick up an order for Allison.
2: Oh, that's the lobster and steak?
3: Yes, that's it.
2: Would you like caviar with that?
3: Yes, please.
2: That will be $83.11.
3: Here.
2: Your food will be ready in a few minutes.
3: Thank you. On the way back, carrying all this food, I reminded myself that I needed to buy my wife some cat food. And come to think of it, a cat box with kitty litter would be a good idea, too. I walked into the 7-Eleven.
4: Oh, it is you again. Can I interest you in Susie Q's and Ding Dongs?
3: No, thank you. I'm giving up buying scratch tickets.
4: Scratch tickets? I'm not saying scratch tickets. I'm talking about snack cakes.
3: Well, thank you, but I don't want them. Where are your pet supplies?
4: Pet supplies are in aisle 4, near the back of the store.
3: Thanks.
0: Where have you been?
3: I went to pick up the food.
0: Well, it doesn't take 30 minutes to walk there and back. Were you talking to girls?
3: What? You're crazy.
0: What did you just say to me?
3: Oh, I know what happened. I also stopped by the 7-Eleven to buy cat food and a kitty litter box.
0: Why didn't you say so? Boy, doesn't that steak and lobster smell so overwhelmingly delicious?
3: Yes, it does.
0: Did you buy scratch tickets with my money?
3: No, I swore those off. Really?
0: Take it easy. I was just kidding. That's all. Loosen up, why don't you? And grow a sense of humor. Let's eat.
3: This is so good. Oh, my God. Oh, Allison, can you pass the A1 sauce?
0: Sure, this is delicious.
3: Oh, my God, this is so good. Oh.
0: Could you pass the butter?
3: Oh, I need to get some more. I'll go get some butter. Did you give me the A1 sauce?
0: Sure, here it is.
3: Oh, this is so mouth-watering good.
0: James, I like spending time with you. Our conversations, sharing a special dinner together. You're such a terrific guy.
3: Yes, I'm having a good time.
1: Meow!
3: Oh, I'm sorry, Catherine. It was rude of us to eat in front of you. I'm so sorry. Here, let me open you a can of fancy chow chicken cat food for you. Oh, and I brought home a special gift just for you. Look, it's a squeaky mouse. Go ahead and play with it.

0: wife does not have rabies.
1: You brought her home a special gift just for her? Where's my special gift, Jimmy? Just for me? Don't I count? Especially after all I've done for you?
0: But she's my wife.
1: I'm sick of hearing it. She is not your wife. It's a cat. You can't be married to a cat. It's not legal.
0: But you promised that...
1: I know what I promised, Jimmy. But think about it for a minute. You and I can be a loving couple with a cat for a pet. Imagine this. I could blink up a nice cold case of Milwaukee's Best every time you wanted it. You wouldn't ever have to work again. We could travel everywhere and do anything with just a blink of an eye.
0: Well, that's very tempting. But someday your blink could become on the blink, and then we'd have nothing.
1: There's been nothing wrong with my blink, Jimmy, for 300 years.
0: Wait a minute. You're 300 years old?
1: I told you, I'm a witch.
0: Then I just have to say that you are very, very well preserved.
1: Thank you for that, Jimmy. Don't you see? That's what I'm trying to say to you. I'm a very good catch.
0: Well, I'm sorry, but I love my wife. You promised to cure her of leukemia and then turn her back into a woman.
1: But she's better off a cat. Now she has 9 lives. She'll outlive, well, you anyway. What's the matter, Jimmy? Has the cat got your tongue? Ew, that's gross.
0: I...
1: Yes, Jimmy?
0: I love you, Allison.
1: That's much better. I love you, too.
0: I am feeling a little frisky now.
1: Let's go in the other room.
0: But there is a cat in there.
1: Not for long. Come on. Scat, cat!
0: I know. Let's jump into bed at the count to 3.
1: Yes.
0: 1, 2, 3.
1: Oh, gross!
0: I'm saturated in cat urine. Hey, what am I doing on my bed with you?
1: Oh, crap! The spell has been broken. The cat peed all over the bed to mark her territory.
0: Phew!
1: Well, I'm getting up, and I'm getting out of this crazy house. There. Now I'm cleaned up and smelling just like a flower.
0: Hey, what about me? I mean, can't you twitch your nose and clean me up too?
1: No, it's your cat. Clean yourself up.
0: Fine. Leave. Good riddance. Boy, she really outstayed her welcome. What time is it? 11:30 at night? I only met her 8.5 hours ago, around 3 o'clock this afternoon at the Black Cat Tavern. What a whack job. I hope she comes back and changes my wife back into a woman, though. Right now, I need to go take a shower.

0: I may have to take two showers. I reek. Oh! Oh! You nicked my shoulder. You're still here. I thought you'd left.
1: Here, Jimmy. I'm giving you the knife.
0: What?
1: Take it.
0: Okay, I'm taking it.
1: Kill me, Jimmy.

0: You know you want to. Make yourself a hero. You know you hate yourself.
1: Huh?
0: Yes, I'm the full embodiment of you. A loser, a patsy, a sucker. Well-meaning, but totally incapable of making responsible decisions. You are responsible for everything that I did to you and your cat wife. Kill me! You can do it right now. Make it happen. Free me from my misery. One of us has got to die so that the other can live.
1: Okay, then.
0: Time's up.
1: Oh, no, you don't. I'm not giving up this knife.
0: That's okay, because I'm going to help you and your wife reconcile your relationship.
1: Oh, good. Finally. Thank you.
0: I'm turning you into a mouse.
1: No, not that.
0: Yes, that.
1: Oh, no! She really turned me into a mouse. Now, I'm in the middle of the tub. I'm little. My heart is beating very fast. Is this normal for a mouse? Following my new mouse instinct, I scaled to the top of the tub and jumped onto the bathroom floor. The witch didn't try to stop me. The bathroom door was closed, but I simply ran under it. I marveled at how fast my tiny legs could run. Then I heard a tremendous roar. I stopped in my tracks and found myself face to face with Catherine. Hi, Catherine. It's me.
2: James Philip Walker, you. You ruined my life. Look at me. I'm ugly.
1: No, you're not. You're beautiful to me. You're my wife.
2: I was your wife until you brought that little homewrecker into the house. Now I'm a cat, and you're a mouse. You are my prey. Cats eat mice, and I am going to make a feast out of you.
1: Catherine, no! Please reconsider. 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

0: think I lost her. 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Dust bunnies are rolling around under here like tumbleweeds in the desert. It's actually very hot under here, too. I think I see a piece of cheese on the floor next to the garbage pail. Yes, I smell it now. All of a sudden, I'm famished. Instinctively, I run to the piece of cheese.
1: Oh, look. There's some food over by the trash pail caught in the mousetrap. What luck.

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It's definitely time for me to move on. Oh, wow! Look at this! This must be my lucky day. Here's a brand new broom from the Salem Broom Factory. Hey, not too shabby. And it's still in its original packaging. It looks like I'll be traveling in style. Goodbye, James, and your cat wife. Lifting up now. 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Whee! 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Wow, there's lots of bats up here. Look, I think I see another witch. Wait a minute. This thing isn't easy to control. Oh no! I'm gonna fly right into that tree. Come on, broom. Respond to my direction. What's wrong with this thing? I'm gonna hit that branch. My eyes! That tree hit my eyes! I can't open them! I can't blink!

0: Hi, my name is Mackenzie. I'm the newest member of the theater. I played the part of the catwife tonight. We value you, our listeners, and invite you to send us a letter or a postcard to let us know what you thought of the show. 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I promise you that we will answer all the correspondence that we receive.
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What a good song. That is Saliva here on Rockwave. That is Click, Click, Boom. That track was released back in 2001 on their second album, Every 6 Seconds, as the lead single, and the song reappeared on their next studio effort, Back Into Your System. And if I recall, that particular song was used as an interval song in between bands at Oxfest 2010 in Maine at the Wiscasset Raceway at Oxfest 2010, which was a really good show, by the way. Shinedown was the headliner that year. Good evening or good day to you, wherever you're listening from. Thank you so much for joining me today. This is a show I put together called Rockwave. It's featured on shortwave radio, on AM and FM radio in Aroostook County, Maine. And why have I chosen to do a show like this? Well, a couple of reasons. And the first reason is it seems like everywhere you go these days, another rock station is being shut down, or it's changing formats, or it's selling out to a major corporation. It's just not fair. And if you're listening on FM radio, perhaps you think there's just not enough mainstream rock in the area. Well, that's why I'm here, to bring you the mainstream rock. And there's just a long list of music that I'd like to play for you. So let's continue that right now. Let's head back to the 90s from Get a Grip. Here's Aerosmith. This is Living on the Edge.

That is Wholehearted by the band Extreme. And that song was released as the fourth and final single and closing track from their successful album Pornograffiti in 1991. And it reached number 4 on the Billboard Top 100. It also charted at number 12 in the UK singles charts. Well, way to go, Extreme. And if you like the band Extreme, they're also well known for their song More Than Words. And if you've listened to the radio over the past couple of decades, you've more than likely heard that song. You've tuned in to the radio show Rockwave, and what we're doing here is we're keeping rock and roll radio alive. We're trying to anyway. And if you're a social media type of person, why not go on over to our Facebook page and give us a like on our Rockwave Facebook page. Rockwave on Facebook, and you can request a song there as well. All right, here's some simple Rockwave trivia for you. What state in the U.S. was the band Shinedown from? Was it A, Florida, B, Maryland, or C, California? The answer is coming up from Rockwave. Here they are now with the song Unity. I found a-

0: cone.
1: Well, if you said that is not David Essex, but I have no idea who that is. You were close, but no cigar, but you were right about the song. That was the song Rock On, originally done by David Essex, remade by Def Leppard. And that can be found on their album, Yeah, which is track 2 on that particular album. And if you ever buy the CD of Def Leppard's Yeah, you'll notice that it looks like a record, but it's very colorful. I will say this, I do like what Def Leppard added to the end of that song with their guitar riffs. I played Ozzy Osbourne in that set from Osmosis, and I Just Want You, and Shinedown in that set as well with Unity. Now, earlier I asked the question about Shinedown, what state did Shinedown originate from? Was it A, Florida, B, Maryland, or C, California? The answer is A. Shinedown actually originated from the state of Florida. And now you know. All right, well, if you can think back to the year 2008, and if you listen to the radio, you might have heard a song called You Somebody by the band Kings of Leon. Well, that song went into hot rotation, but another song got released off that album called Sex on Fire. Here's Kings of Leon right now. This is Sex on Fire on Rockwave.

Well, there's a trip back to 1997 for you. That is the band Live, and their hit Lucchini's Juice. And it was not released as a single in the U.S., but it did reach number 35 on the Billboard Hot 100 Airplay chart, number 1 on the Billboard Modern Rock Tracks chart, and number 2 on the Mainstream Rock Tracks chart. All right, enough about charts. Let's talk about the music that we played before that. Pink Floyd in that set from The Division Bell. I played Keep Talking, and towards the beginning of that song, if you listen real carefully, you'll hear the robotic voice of Stephen Hawking talking about how humans learn to talk early on. May God rest his soul, and Stephen Hawking was definitely known as an amazing scientist. Kings of Leon in that set as well with Sex on Fire. Well, I certainly do hope that you are coping during the COVID-19 virus quarantine. I know a lot of us want things to go back to normal, and you know, I have to say this, I certainly do miss people, and I miss going to social gatherings. Well, here's a song that kind of sort of goes along with the times of now and what we're dealing with. Here's Nickelback and If Everyone Cared. From

Those are the Goo Goo Dolls on Rock Wave and Long Way Down. That's from their album A Boy Named Goo. And if you're familiar with that album, you might recognize the song they did on it called Name, which was a very mellow song, but it was very, very popular back in the 90s. A few other releases came from that album as well, including that one, Long Way Down. And Johnny Resnick is the lead singer of the band The Goo Goo Dolls. And one of my Facebook friends actually got a chance to meet Johnny Resnick in person. Hey, Lizzie, can you hook me up with some backstage passes? All right, we've come to the end of Rock Wave. Thank you so much for listening this weekend or this evening, wherever you are. Please give us a like on our Facebook page, Rock Wave on Facebook. Make a request there if you'd like as well. This has been Rock Wave. Rock Wave was an idea that I came up with after the legendary rock station WAAF was sold to a nonprofit company. Have yourself a great weekend. Like the D's said, you certainly do deserve it. We'll close it out with Cinderella. Don't know what you got till it's gone.

That is Nickelback and Figure You Out. Good evening. This is Jason, or good day to you wherever you're listening from. 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So we're going to continue Rockwave right now with a band that you have probably heard of before. From their album Black Ice, here's AC/DC.

is brand new Ozzy Osbourne with some help from his friend Elton John. And that is the very first time those two have collaborated on a song together from Ozzy's 2020 album, Ordinary Man. That is Ordinary Man. And that is a very cool song. I have to admit, I'm a little bit lax right now on my Ozzy Osbourne CD collection, but I'll certainly work on that. I'm Jason Hill. Thank you so much for listening today. This is Rock Wave. Before Ozzy and Sir Elton, we played a band called Paramore that I like. Hayley Williams was the lead singer of the band Paramore, but she has recently left the band to create her own solo project. Well, good luck, Hayley. I know you will do well. AC/DC in that set as well. I played Rock and Roll Train. And if you want to see some historic AC/DC photos, go to acdc.com/photos. Getting back to the music now, this guy is really, really cool. I love his music. I saw his band back in 2010. Here's Brent Smith with his band Shinedown. Here's Attention, Attention.

Well, if you've ever wondered what makes the rockin' world go round, it's Fat Bottom Girls. That is Queen and, of course, Freddie Mercury on lead vocals for the band Queen. And we miss Freddie very, very much, but his legend definitely lives on. And if you want to get the inside story on the band Queen, watch the movie Bohemian Rhapsody. Grace Potter and the Nocturnals on before Queen, and Paris, ooh la la. You know, I heard somewhere that the state of Vermont here in the U.S. is actually the safest state to live in. And that's exactly where Grace Potter's band is from. A town by the name of Waitsfield, Vermont. Boy, she certainly knows how to rock it up, right? And we started the set off with Shine Down and Attention, Attention, a song that's doing really well right now. So what's our mission here at Rock Wave? Well, our mission and our goal here is to keep rock radio alive. Not classic rock, not new rock, but mainstream rock, where you get a little bit of everything, and that's exactly what we like to do here. We like to play that mainstream rock, play a little bit of everything, and keep that rock radio alive and kicking. Well, here's a band that knows how to kick some rock and roll behind. I believe this is at number one right now in the rock charts. Here's Breaking Benjamin, featuring Scooter Ward, and Far Away.

is The Offspring, one of my favorite 90s bands, and a very catchy song that they did called Why Don't You Get a Job? Well, that's good advice, I think. And is it just me, or does that particular song by The Offspring sound a little bit like Obla D Obla Da by The Beatles? I don't know. That's just a thought. Before The Offspring, I played Poison and Your Mama Don't Dance and Your Daddy Don't Rock and Roll, originally done by Kenny Loggins and Jim Messina. And that version of the song is pretty cool, too, although I actually grew up with the Poison version of that song. And I do have a friend that met Bret Michaels a few years ago, lead singer of Poison. I think Bret Michaels is cool. Everybody seems to like him. And we started that set off with a brand new song by Breaking Benjamin, number one on the rock charts right now. We played Far Away. Well, if you could take a moment to give us a like on our brand new Facebook page, Rockwave, we certainly would appreciate it. And if you do, we'll give you updates on music that we will play for Thursday night and on the weekend.

0: There he is, Mr. Tom Petty, and Running Down a Dream. And you know, it's really hard to believe it's been over 2 years since Tom Petty left this earth. I remember I was in complete shock when I found out that Tom Petty had died. He died October 2nd, 2017. He was 66 years old. And if I could recommend a couple of Tom Petty albums to you, definitely Greatest Hits and Wildflowers. Before Tom Petty, I played a band called P.O.D. in a song called Youth of the Nation, and I interpret that song as what today's kids go through in inner cities. Van Halen on before POD, from their album For Unlawful Carnal Knowledge, I played Right Now. Sammy Hagar was lead singer on that particular song by Van Halen. Of course, when I think of Sammy Hagar, I think of his song I Can't Drive 55. Which I'm sure he can drive, 55. Well, we're running out of time and we're coming to the end of the show. So I will say this. Have yourself a great evening or a great weekend wherever you're listening from. And like the D's man used to say, you certainly do deserve it. I'm Jason Hill. This has been Rockwave, keeping rock radio alive. Visit Rockwave on Facebook. Well, guess who is back? That's right, Alanis Morissette. Here's her new song, Reasons I Drink. We'll talk to you next week.
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1: 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Get ready to go cruising through 100 years of popular music. This is a journey through music history from someone with a rather ridiculous record collection. Here's your host for Cruisin' the Decades, Brad Savage.
2: 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If that sounds like you, lend us your ears and get ready for a 100-year musical journey. It's time for Cruisin' the Decades. Now, we start way, way back in the teens. And then the 1920s, and then the 1930s, and then the 1940s. It could be any song per decade. But we jump through, we bounce through, we cruise through the decades. Now, 60-plus years before Weird Al Yankovic, these two knuckleheads were doing silly records and enjoyable, funny tunes. They are called Collins and Harlan. Our first selection this week is from 1915, and it is a reference to the wildly popular film star Charlie Chaplin. This is Those Charlie Chaplin Feet on...

0: There's a funny man I know
1: who gets all the people's dough.
0: He works in a movie show,
1: Mr. Charlie Chaplin.
0: Dancing in the cabaret
1: is a thing of bygone days.
0: Yes.

Feel him like a bug. He gives the gals a hug. And when he stops, he's so and bang his nose, you tumble from your seat. Whee! Once that lady that I saw got a dislocated jaw, laughing at those Charlie Chaplin teeth. Puppy comes home every night with a great big appetite, but he never gets the bite. Wifey's at the movies. Soon the wives will start to stop just to drop that Chaplin mop. Every

hear the improvements in recording technology and the evolution of musical styles of popular music through the decades and beyond. Over 100 years of music, this is the global edition of Cruisin' the Decades, broadcast worldwide on AM, FM, and shortwave.

You're listening to Cruise in the Decades, one decade at a time, one song per decade, and a full 100 years of music. That was 1927. Country blues song by Henry Thomas, Red River Blues. These classic songs are so amazing. As I was researching Henry Thomas, come to find out, he is an artist that has been a big influence on acts like Canned Heat, Bob Dylan, and Taj Mahal. We're going to hear a Taj Mahal Keb Mo collaboration later in this show, in fact. And, of course, the Grateful Dead. The roots of the Grateful Dead are all found back in the 20s and 30s and 40s. So much amazing music. That's the idea of this show, drawing common threads through years, through decades, through eras of classic music. It's Cruising the Decades. Thanks for being along. Now, we're going to get into the 1930s, and we'll start right there at 1930 with singer Josephine Baker. Born in America, she spent most of her life in Europe and living in France, and was a motion picture star and a dancer, singer, actress, and human rights advocate. She is a fascinating artist. It is well worth doing the deep dive and learning about Josephine Baker's music. A lot of her music was sung in French, and a great deal of English recordings also exist. We're going to play one in English called You're Driving Me Crazy. Fun little number, 1930 on Cruisin' the Decade.

the friends who were near me to cheer me, believe me, they knew. But you were the kind who would hurt me, desert me when I needed you.

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What made you change your mind?

it parlays an obsessive lifelong collection of records and music history into a global broadcast of one song per decade. 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This is Cruisin' the Decades.

pretty much a song that needs little introduction, the legendary Woody Guthrie from 1945. Kind of an American anthem, This Land Is Your Land. On Cruise in the Decades from 1930, before that it was Josephine Baker, You're Driving Me Crazy. It's one song per decade on Cruise in the Decades for over 100 years of music. I'm Brad Savage, coming to you from a public radio station called The Summit in Akron, Ohio. And we're heard on a great network of all the greatest community-minded radio stations across North America and into Europe. 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Alaska, and across 8 additional signals for over 500 miles of Alaska's interior. Also a recent affiliate in Waupaca, Wisconsin. Waupaca 96.3 FM. That's WILWLP. Our show is also heard on Cuyahoga Falls River Waves at 96.1 FM, a radio station operated by the city of Cuyahoga Falls, Ohio. And through an agreement with Global Community Radio, we're on a bunch of great community stations that they work with, including 99.1 Dolphin Radio in New Orleans at Delgado Community College and KCHW Chowila, Washington. WYAP Community Radio in Clay, West Virginia. And KBOG in Bandon, Oregon. And WNPA Neopa Community Radio in Canton, Ohio. This show is all about discovering music through the radio, and it might be a scratchy signal, a community radio station, or it might be a shortwave radio border blaster with a signal that goes for 3,000 miles in every direction, like Radio Miami International or Channel 292 shortwave in Germany. However you've found us, thanks for listening. Cruise in the Decades continues with a great blues tune from 1957. First recorded in the late 50s by Bobby Blue Bland, a song called Further On Up the Road. Now, you might know the Eric Clapton version or versions. Clapton has done this song a bunch of times, including along with the band on the concert film The Last Waltz in 1976. A bunch of great artists have done this song. Joe Bonamassa has done this tune. This is the earliest version from Bobby Blue Bland from 1957 on Cruisin' the Decade.

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This is Cruisin' the Decades, heard on the greatest independent radio stations across North America and the world. 100 years of music on Cruisin' the Decades, Global Edition.

born in Texas and raised in central Oklahoma. That's Roger Miller. And that song is from 1966. It's called My Uncle Used to Love Me, But She Died. I never did get the chance to visit the Roger Miller Museum off the historic U.S. Route 66 in Erick, Oklahoma, his hometown. Apparently, it closed down a couple of years back, but a lot of the artifacts and historical music equipment have been moved elsewhere. He had so many great songs, famous for silly wordplay and catchy songs. So what's going on with My Uncle Used to Love Me, But She Died? Well, the story goes that Roger Miller was raised by his aunt and uncle. And that song was going to be called My Mama Used to Love Me, But She Died. But in that classic Roger Miller way, he changed it to Uncle. His music is well worth exploring. I think you'll find it fascinating. It's Cruising the Decades. I'm Brad Savage. I'm coming to you from Akron, Ohio, USA, at a public radio station called The Summit. Well, we played this show on The Summit on Friday afternoon, still do, but it took off. The concept was unique and memorable enough that now it's syndicated. It is a self-syndicated labor of love. It's open source. Any station that wants to broadcast this show, we welcome it because it's all about celebrating music and record collecting and the brilliant mechanics of radio airwaves and how it all works. Signals over the air. It's amazing. Cruising the Decades continues into the 1970s. Something was going on in the United Kingdom in the late 70s, kind of a punk rock revolution founded by Joe Strummer, Mick Jones, Paul Simonon, and Topper Heaton. I give you the only band that matters, The Clash.

is from the amazing second album by The Clash, Give 'Em Enough Rope, from 1978, Stay Free on Cruisin' the Decades. We want to send special greetings to our listeners on Cruisin' the Decades, including a group of listeners in Charlottesville, Virginia, on Real Oldies 97.9 The Wren. Hello to Caroline and Rick and Terry. Thanks for listening each Sunday morning for their broadcast. Also in Northern Virginia, in Herndon, Virginia, right near the Washington, D.C. area. Hello to Jim and family who listen each week on The Gamut. TheGamut.fm, a fascinating radio station, perhaps the widest playlist of any radio station in North America. We also have some listeners to acknowledge on WBCQ The Planet, shortwave, coming out of Monticello, Maine, right on the Canadian border with the most powerful radio transmitter in North America. WBCQ The Planet shortwave is amazing. Braden is tuned in Farmington, New Hampshire, and he happens to be a ham radio, amateur radio specialist, and he's only 17 years old. Hello to Braden, who has a call sign, KC1KUG, and Braden is saving the hobby of DXing, of listening to long-distance signals and being interested in radio transmissions from all over the planet. I think he may be our youngest listener report ever. So thank you, Braden, for listening to Cruisin' the Decades. Also, hello to C. Matthew in Bexley, Ohio, right near Columbus. Another ham operator with a call sign KD8TTE. And C. Matthew is also tuned in on 7490 kilohertz shortwave, and that is WBCQ The Planet. Now let's cruise in up to the 1980s. Now, in the 80s, so many musical styles are happening. There's great pop, there's early hip hop, there's early indie, underground, and alternative, and college rock, and of course, the 80s were the era.

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From Akron, Ohio, USA to the world, via high-powered shortwave, Radio Miami International, and the 500-kilowatt blowtorch world band signal of WBCQ, the planet in Monticello, Maine. 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Music from the lifelong record collection of Brad Savage, hand-picked song by song. This is the global edition of Cruisin' the Decades.

That is the music of The with Dogs of Lust from 1993, a band that got their start in the mid-80s, fronted by Matt Johnson. The Dogs of Lust from their album Dusk. That was our 90s selection. We do one song per decade. You're hearing Cruise in the Decades. And boy, did we dig deep into the late 80s and the hairband era. Danger, danger with Bang Bang. I'm Brad Savage in Akron, Ohio, coming to you from a public radio station, The Summit. And you can get in touch. 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We're a local, independent, all music public radio station in Akron. And this show is now heard on a total of 26 radio stations, AM, FM, shortwave, internet, HD radio, you name it, any delivery method. We just want to conquer the airwaves everywhere. It's Cruising the Decades. A special hello to some of our newest radio stations, including the college radio station where I cut my teeth, so to speak, learning broadcasting at St. Cloud State in central Minnesota, KVSC, the voice of St. Cloud at 88.1 FM, and also heard on an HD repeater across Minneapolis, St. Paul, thanks to KMOJ HD3. So if you're in the Twin Cities area, you can now hear Cruising the Decades on KMOJ HD3, which repeats KVSC 70 miles north-northwest in St. Cloud. Also, a special hello to our listeners in the Plymouth, Canton, Detroit metro area on 88.1 The Park, a student station from the Plymouth, Canton schools. Now we're going to switch sounds and switch styles a little bit and find an English house music electronic group from the mid-2000s. We're going into the 21st century here. This one is a big global hit from Dirty Vegas from 2002. The group was made up of Ben Harris and Paul Harris, no relation.

What a positivity anthem that is. That's Taj Mahal and Keb Mo. They did an album together called Taj Mo in 2017. That was all around the world on Cruise in the Decades, 100 years of music. And before we wrap up with our 2020s selection, let's give a special hello to some of our listeners checking in on Channel 292 Shortwave across Europe and the UK and beyond. Our first listener in Ireland. Hello to Edward in Lowry, Ireland, near Galway. Hello to Gerald, listening in Berlin, Germany, on Channel 292. Maya Dell is tuned in the Republic of Belarus on Channel 292 Shortwave. Another one from Germany, Bernhard, is listening kind of near Munich, he says, approximately 50 miles southwest of Munich. And from Japan, Toru is tuned in Hamamatsu, Japan. These shortwave radio signals are amazing. The show can be heard everywhere if you've got a shortwave radio receiver. We're also on Radio Miami International Shortwave, transmitting from Okeechobee and Miami, Florida. 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Hello to John on Radio Miami International, listening in Dayton, Ohio, and another John in Walpole, Massachusetts, and Brent out near Winnipeg, Manitoba, Canada. Hello as well to listeners in Nashville on Lightning 100 and in Canada's North, Yellowknife Northwest Territories on CKLB Radio with a total of 12 transmitters across Canada's North. Now, our newest selection, our 2020's recent release. This is Bruce Springsteen, the Boss, with a new forthcoming covers album. The album is cover versions of songs that inspired Mr. Springsteen when he was coming up in music. It's called Only the Strong Survive, mostly soul and R&B covers from the 50s and 60s, and this brilliant remake of a 1985 hit by the Commodores. This is Bruce Springsteen with Night Shift.

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Bruce Springsteen covers the Commodores on Cruise in the Decades. We've got just enough time for a real quick bonus track. This one goes out to Jody listening to KVSC Radio in St. Cloud, Minnesota. This is They Might Be Giants, recorded in a hotel room in Minneapolis in the mid-1990s for the legendary radio station Rev 105. In Minneapolis. This is They Might Be Giants on Cruisin' the Deck.

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In the course of just 1 hour, you've been listening to Cruising the Decades with Brad Savage. 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

Welcome to Fluxedo Junction. I'm Scott Kukler. Each episode, we bring you the best music of all genres from throughout the world. And this week, we'll be speaking with Jim Babjak, songwriter and lead guitarist from The Smithereens. Founded in New Jersey in 1980, The Smithereens have been creating electrifying original rock and roll for 42 years. Guitarist Jim Babjak, drummer Dennis Steichen, and bassist Mike Mazzaros grew up together in Carteret, and lead singer, the late Pat D'Annunzio, hailed from Scotch Plains. The band paid its dues in clubs all over the New York City tri-state area, from Kenny's Castaways in Greenwich Village to the Court Tavern and Stone Pony in New Jersey. As the Smithereens' fame escalated, they were in heavy rotation on MTV and appeared on The Tonight Show, Conan O'Brien, and Saturday Night Live. They've since performed on stages coast to coast, from the Greek Theater in Los Angeles to the Meadowlands Arena in New Jersey to Radio City Music Hall in Manhattan, and internationally from Europe to Australia. Tour mates have included Tom Petty, Squeeze, The Pretenders, Lou Reed, and Ramones, among others. The Smithereens' Take No Prisoners sound, reflecting their Garden State roots, has resonated with fans worldwide over the course of 17 albums and 2,500-plus live shows. Their most recent release is a special project called The Lost Album, an album recorded in 1993 when the band were in between record deals and up until recently was completely unreleased. They've also inspired generations of musicians, including Kurt Cobain, who counted the Smithereens as a major influence on Nirvana. With the 2017 passing of Pat D'Annunzio, the surviving members have decided to persevere and carry on their shared musical legacy, using guest vocalists including Robin Wilson of the Gin Blossoms and Marshall Crenshaw. They continue to entertain and rock fans all over the U.S. and the world. And we're going to kick things off tonight with the single off of the album called Out of This World, here on Fluxedo Junction.

0: Great. So I guess let's just jump right into it. The new album, new quote unquote new album, is the Smithereens' Lost album, which, correct me if I'm wrong, it was recorded in 1993. Is that right?
1: Long, long time ago, yes.
0: And so that puts it between Blow Up and A Date with the Smithereens, if I remember correctly.
1: Yeah, that's exactly right.
0: Can you speak a little bit as to what the state of the band was at that time and where your heads were at? Because there was a lot going on, wasn't there?
1: Well, you know, Blow Up came out, what, 91 or something like that. And then we were just writing songs, playing, doing shows. And then when Capitol... Well, we were going to record an album for Capitol, but then... And Butch Vig was supposed to be our producer. And we had used him on a track. The last thing we did for Capitol was Rudolph the Red-Nosed Reindeer. It was a promo Christmas CD for radio. And, you know, everything worked out well with it. I got along with Butch, and I was on the phone with him talking about some demos and stuff. Some of the songs ended up on my solo record, my Buzz Meg record, the ones that I was working on at the time. So I guess what happened was a new president came in at Capitol and decided to get grungier, younger bands. And boy, I was like 30 years old, so I guess I was old. And I was just hitting my stride as a songwriter, too. So in the meantime, we kept writing songs, and then we decided, they dropped us in 1993. So we decided to record everything we have and put out an independent record like we did, you know, before we were on any label. Because, you know, the Smithereens have always been survivors. You know, if you look at our history, you know, we were trudging along for 6 years before we got our first record deal. We put out independent records and we're like, you know what, we're just going to make music. So that's what the plan was. So we ended up with two albums worth of material, about 24 songs, and then later we got signed to RCA, which that came late 93, and the album came out in 94. So we recorded half of that material that we were working on. We actually still have those in the can, too. I'd like to release those someday. The original demos for Date with the Smithereens, which would be cool. So what happened was the other 12 songs were kind of just left behind, unfortunately, and then we just kept moving forward and writing new songs and this and that, and it just got lost, along with hundreds of other tapes that I have.
0: Now, the interesting thing to me is that its place in the history of the band, because I had been aware of the Smithereens for a long time, obviously before Blow Up, but Blow Up was the first album that I really just kind of devoured. I really loved that record. And then the next one after that, not knowing about this Lost one, the next one after that was A Date with the Smithereens, which quickly became my favorite Smithereens album, like almost upon the first listen. And those two albums are very different from each other.
1: Yeah.
0: And this Lost album doesn't really quite sound like either one of them. Like, I can't even say that it sounds like a transitional album from one to the other to me. It sounds like a whole other beast. And I love the fact that you guys left it 80% finished, as you said. I think if you had gone and finished it and did the whole Beatles anthology Free as a Bird thing to it, it might not have been as good. You know, somehow the energy is retained by leaving everything as it was and just, you know, mastering it and getting it out there. Was that a group decision or a production? Where did that come from?
1: Well, the master tapes were destroyed in a fire, so all we had was that tape, the 18.
0: Yeah, I remember those.
1: It was already, it's frozen in time. All we did was master it. It was just, that's the way it was left. It was like, you know, That was it. You know, and it's funny you say that. Pat was going through a divorce when we recorded Date with the Smithereens. So I think maybe that's why that was a darker album.
0: Yeah.
1: Especially with songs like...
0: War for My Mind and... Yeah.
1: Afternoon Tea, The Party of One, you know.
0: Yeah.
1: But that was going on during that time when we were recording those other songs. Like, we recorded 24 of those songs, and like I said, half of them became Date with the Smithereens, so it was getting there. And I think what you're saying might be because we were more involved with those other songs, you know, as writers also. So maybe that has something to do with it, because I was doing... different kind of songs than Pat was at the time.
0: Well, I'd love to talk about that a little bit, because I love your songwriting, and so much so that, you know, I've become a huge Buzzed Meg fan, and the album you put out, I guess, 2 years ago now, As the Bar, I love that record too. And I just love the way that your songs and Pat's kind of fit together, you know, and it really is its own thing. When I listen to a Buzzed Meg version of, you know, one of these songs, you know, that's been recorded by both bands,
1: it just... Love Is Gone is one of them.
0: Yeah, it really helps me to appreciate what you bring to the band. I mean, above and beyond being a great guitar player, of course.

0: So what was the bar, how was the bar set for the songwriting? Like, what was the process for deciding what went on an album and what didn't? And was it a band decision or was it just the writers?
1: No, well, you know, it was a little complicated because Pat had a publishing deal and I had a publishing deal, and then in the interim we decided to share publishing on songs going forward. Because if you remember, by the time we did God Save the Smithereens, we were all sharing the writing.
0: Right.
1: And then, you know, and then people would have to guess which song did I come up with, or, you know.
0: Yeah.
1: Like Age of Innocence, that was my song, and you know, Pat's lyrics, and then, you know, Mike's excellent bass line and all that.
0: Absolutely.
1: So we always worked together. I think it was a bone of contention for a long time, because when we first put out our first album, I thought we were sharing everything equally because we put so much into it. And I'll give you an example. There was a Nissan commercial, and all they used was my guitar solo and the bass line. No lyrics, no melody, nothing. And I didn't get a dime. And, you know, the publisher got like $250,000, which is not chump change. So I was a little pissed at that. So I, it's a long and involved story, but, you know, we decided to work more together after stuff like that happened.

0: Well, that's great that you actually came, you all cared enough to come to a conclusion that would allow the band to keep moving forward. A lot of other bands might have split up at that point over that kind of an issue. Lots of other bands have, right at exactly that point. So that's a testament to the personalities of the bands. You know, I was, obviously, you and I know each other a bit, and I was very lucky to have been able to interact with every member of the band at different points, and I really got an insight, what I believe is a good insight into kind of the heart and the soul of the band, and this is a kind of obscure thing, but Dennis was doing a gig at some really small bar in like Alphabet City, like almost a dive bar that was owned by somebody at WFMU, and they had an amazing jukebox, but it was a tiny little place. And I think Scott McCoy was playing and a few other people, and Dennis was drumming, and they were doing Sticky Fingers, beginning to end, the Stones album. And so I went to it. You know, I worked around the corner, and Mike was there just in the audience hanging out, supporting Dennis. And so we were sitting at the same table, just digging in, and about three songs in, Mike just kind of leaned over to me, and he said, "Man, I've been looking forward to this all day. Dennis is going to devour this material." I was like, "Really?" He said, "Yeah, man, this is the stuff we grew up on." He said, "This is in his DNA." And it really made me appreciate the friendship and the history between not just he and Dennis, but you as well. The trio of you outside of Pat, because Pat being from a separate town, I guess. No, I know there was a strong bond between all four. But the history between the three of you in particular must still inform the band to this day.
1: Oh, absolutely. And, I don't know what else to say except, I still feel like a teenager when I'm on stage with these guys, especially Dennis, because I've been playing with him since 1971.
0: Wow.
1: And Dennis loves to play. You know, so he'll do these things. I'm lazy. I won't go out of my way to learn Sticky Fingers. I mean, unless I got paid.
0: Right.
1: I mean, if I know this, I'll do it. But, yeah.
0: That's funny. No, it was just really nice because I remember at the time, specifically at that time, there was a lot of pressure. This was after God Save the Smithereens came out. And for anybody listening who might not know, I worked for the record company at the time that album came out. So, you know, I was one of a team of people working it to different avenues of radio. And it was an odd time for radio, you know. Well, it was an odd time for the music industry in general, just because things were making the transition into some sort of streaming. Napster was happening right around that time. You know, people were really wondering what direction everything was going in. And while there was a lot of love and a lot of support for the Smithereens based on history, things were already starting to move at that point. We were now past grunge. I think you guys found, like, fans in the grunge area. Obviously, the Kurt Cobain endorsement went a long way towards that. But, you know, A Date with the Smithereens is, to my ears, almost a grunge album, you know? And so you fit. But then all of a sudden, I remember being with Pat and him not being happy about things that were starting to become popular, like Limp Bizkit. You know, and he was just like, "This is not even music. I don't hear any kind of melody." Like he said, "Heavy is good. I love Black Sabbath, but I don't hear anything coming out of this that I can hum or whistle." And I felt the same way. And I'm 20 years younger, you know. So, during the making of this Lost album, it occurs to me that it was probably also a similarly weird time.
1: Yeah, I mean. Yeah, I had just bought I was having a house built, and my kids were little, and I was raising a family, and so it was kind of rough. I wasn't sure what I was going to do. I ended up getting a day job, by 2000, and I worked at a company in a cubicle for close to 20 years, just like 19 years, and I actually just got downsized. During COVID, my job got outsourced to India because, everybody's working from home and they figured they'll just get some cheaper labor and I've already been there a long time, so bye-bye. Which also leads to this, because more time to keep writing and look at old tapes, you know, like, because I was listening to the Lost, well, I didn't call it the Lost album then, but the tapes from that era, and I'm like, I contacted the other guys, and I said, you know, now that and Pat's gone, I said, people would love to hear this now, you know, because I think it's really great, and I was right.
0: Absolutely, yeah. What do you hear when you listen to it?

0: Yeah.
1: So
0: oh, yeah.
1: It was just that the president that came in wanted younger bands, you know, and they signed Blind Melon, and you remember what happened with them, right?
0: Yes, yes.
1: I actually heard that there were some rap artists that got, because he got, whoever the guy was, I forget it, I don't even want to mention his name, he covered some rap artists, and they actually took shots into the Capitol Tower.
0: Oh, yeah, yeah, yeah.
1: Into the lobby. I don't know if you heard about that.
0: I did, yeah. Well, that's my point. It was a scary time. Like, weird things and dark things were floating around the music industry at that point. And I just remember...
1: Woodstock, right?
0: You know, yeah, Woodstock 99 was right around... Yeah, yeah. It was a darkness. And I remember... It just so happened that during the period of time you guys were on the label that I worked for, I just, for whatever reason, spent more time with Pat. And so I got his firsthand response to a lot of these things as they were happening on a daily basis. And he, you know, he was so witty and he was so funny, but he meant what he was saying. You know, he was like, I don't know what's happening to the world. I don't know what's happening to music. And, you know, that's where I always took comfort. And that also, actually, it brings me to this. It was no surprise to me at all when you guys hooked up with Marshall Crenshaw and Robin Wilson to keep doing dates as the Smithereens, because first of all, I love Marshall Crenshaw and I love the Jim Blossoms, and just it fits and it makes sense. But also, these are guys who have been through, I would imagine, all the same kinds of struggles that the three of you have been through.
1: Yeah. Oh, yeah.
0: You know.
1: Yeah, and the Jim Blossoms are back, you know, playing shows again. I think they were out of the picture for a good 10 years, I think. I'm not sure. And, you know, the three of us were a band before we even met Pat.
0: Right.
1: You know, so we already had a sound before we met Pat, and then, you know, it became something else, but better. And I was going to go back to what you were saying. You saw Pat. That's because Pat lived in New York.
0: That's right, yeah.
1: And he didn't have any kids or wife or anything.
0: Right, right, right. He was around.
1: I'm in suburbia with a house and kids and, you know, making lunches for my kids and playing soccer and stuff, you know.
0: Yeah.
1: I had a whole different life than that. So I didn't get into the city that much unless I really needed to sign some papers or whatever, you know.
0: Yeah.
1: But I always kept writing, you know. I'm in my record room right now where I do all my writing, and, you know, I'd stay up till 3 in the morning or 4 in the morning and work on stuff.

0: So what are you working towards now? When you're writing new material, is it with the idea of doing something with a band or doing something on your own? Does Buzzed Meg ever pop into the picture again?
1: Well, I'm not going to call it the lost album, but lost albums, but I have two albums worth of solo material that are done. Some of them are even mastered. I might have to remaster them at this point. But some of the stuff is 25, 30 years old. And so I've got enough for two more solo records, which, see, because of my day job, that's like life just got in the way. And then my wife had cancer, and then she passed away. And, you know, all kinds of things were happening. So these things weren't as important as making a living. So basically, I've just been trying to make a living. So the new songs that I'm working on are for the band. So I've got songs slated for Marshall and some for Robin, where, like what I did with Pat, for example, the song Cut Flowers on the 11 album.
0: Yeah.
1: Or Blow Up, or 11, I forget which album it's on.
0: It's 11, yeah.
1: I came up with the melody, the music, everything. I recorded it on my 4-track and put some placement lyrics in there, and Pat wrote the lyrics. So I'm doing the same thing with Robin and Marshall, where I give them partial lyrics, like the hook, because I usually come up with that first, and the music and the melody, and they are free to fill in the blanks and continue it. So that's the method that I'm using right now. And there are some that are completely finished that one of them will sing, or, you know, we'll figure all that out when we go into the studio.

0: Well, Jim, listen, you've already given me more time than I hoped I was going to get, and I definitely encourage everybody to get the new album and also to see you guys live. There are a bunch of dates. I'm looking at them all on the website now. We'll post the link on our site to those. And I really just want to thank you for your time. Your music has been some of the most important to me in my life. I mean that really from the heart. And so it's really a privilege to be able to speak with you about it. Thank you so much.
1: Well, thank you. Yes, and I do remember you were one of the good guys.

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4: For the time has come that judgment must begin at the house of God, and if it first begin at us, what shall the end be of them that obey not the gospel of God? Now, we know the gospel of God comes all the way down to forgiveness of sins. That really is the gospel of God. All the revelations, all the plagues, everything, mean nothing at all without the gospel of God underneath it, which is that Jesus Christ came to save his people from their sins, and that's done through forgiveness. And if the righteous scarcely be saved, where shall the ungodly and the sinner appear? We found out that we're scarcely being saved. But we have a promise that was given to Brother Stair years ago by another man of God, that he would save his people, that they know they're saved. It was done in an order, you know. That was the first part of the order. Save them, that they know they're saved. Number two was heal them, they know they're healed. And number three was restore the joy of their salvation. I believe God is installing that right now. He's beginning that work. He's doing it at a particular time because it's on time. He's limited himself to time. He has to do things in time. So seeking to be a wise virgin, we seek to understand why, what, and how, and what's our response supposed to be. And all you have to do is listen to what the messenger is preaching. Listen to what he's focusing on. And you begin to see what God is after and why this is all about. You know, God can plague a man and assault him and have him attacked in order to bring something out of him. All right? In order to bring a type of preaching out of him, to bring a response out of him that God wants the body to hear. Okay? Not because he might be failing in that area, but because others are failing in that area. Or the church as a whole is missing that point. You can squeeze the grape to get the wine out of it. You've got to squeeze the thing. And most of the times you'll find in your life when you're in your biggest trials, it's when you get closest to God. It's not when you're feeling great. It's when you're feeling really oppressed. And you, it just forces you to get that simplicity of, oh, Lord. No matter, you know, you don't have to say much. Just that groaning for help from God. When he brings you to the end of your own ability to help yourself. You take a vessel like Brother Stair, who's designed as an oracle of God to preach to God's people all the time. God does many things to him in order to get him to do exactly what God wants done at a certain time. Okay? Brother Stair has in him this wealth of preaching, and this wealth of scriptures, and the wealth of revelation. And when the fire gets applied to him, it brings him to a higher level of bringing that out for whatever is needed. If you don't believe that, you really shouldn't be in the ministry here. You ought to go home, move on out, go somewhere else. Because that's the way it's going to be until the very end. And that's the way it has been up until now. And now it's even more intense. I have the same flesh on me that you do. Okay, my flesh stinks just like yours does. My flesh lusteth against the things of the Spirit. And so does yours. And I acknowledge that. And then I can seek Christ for help in that area. I found out that you can't do it by willpower. And you have too. If you haven't found out, you will. Okay, so what is the purpose of this trial? What is the, there's many purposes. I'm just focusing on one part of it, okay? And for me, it's the most important part right now, okay? But these things, as I said, are multifaceted. This trial has to do with restoration. It has to do with restoration of the church, okay? It has to do with restoration. Has to do with bringing us back to a basic point that we're very, very negligent in. And to bring us back to this understanding that you are actually saved by the blood of Jesus Christ. And that is your security in Christ. Brother Stairs preached more about that because he's receiving accusations from the devil through a vessel. We don't hate the vessel. We don't war against flesh and blood. We understand that when someone falls among thieves, the thieves will operate in them, as everyone in here has fallen among thieves at times. All right? So we have to understand what God's doing through that. You see the ferocity and the anger and the hatred of God, of Satan for God's people, and the hatred for the blood of the Lamb, and the hatred for the forgiveness of sins. That's what we stand upon. And we know that we've come out of the Laodicean church, supposedly. But the spirit of the Laodicean is upon us. Okay, we pretty much understand that the Laodicean church time is over, and now these are the people who have been brought out from it to be made the glorified church, the glorious church. But that spirit is still upon us. So let's just read, go back to that. That's something I used to read a lot when I first would hear Brother Stair preach, because he worked so much in that area. And he was actually fulfilling what the angel of the Laodicean church was saying to the Laodicean church. He was saying it to me as a member and to you all. And unto the angel of the church of the Laodiceans write, these things saith the Amen, the faithful and true witness, the beginning of the creation of God. I know thy works, that thou art neither cold nor hot. I would thou were cold or hot. I know, so then because thou art lukewarm and neither cold nor hot, I will spew thee out of my house. Now, most of the Laodicean church has been already vomited out of God's mouth. He pulled a little remnant out for himself. And he's working with us now. But we did see someone get vomited out just a little while ago. Tossed out, vomited out, ejected, projectile vomiting. That can happen to any of us. Because thou sayest, we've been hearing this scripture a lot from Brother Stair recently. He's really, we used to hear this all the time from him back in the early 90s. Now all of a sudden it's come back again. Okay. Because thou sayest, I am rich and increased with goods and have need of nothing, and knowest not that thou art wretched, miserable, poor, blind, and naked. So that saying that I'm rich and increased with goods, that's a self-righteous spirit. That's really a self-righteousness. It doesn't mean you have lots of money and things like that. It's a spiritual self-righteousness. I'm saving myself. And that is the thing that God hates more than anything. You're better off murdering somebody and not believing you can save yourself. You're better off committing the most heinous, scandalous sins that all the world would see than actually thinking that you can save yourself, that you have some part of that work. Because then you're becoming God. You're taking God's place. You're taking away Jesus Christ. And you're becoming the Savior. And this self-righteous church that we are all part of, and is manifested in every one of us, God's bringing an end to it. He's bringing an end to that thing. End to the deeds of the flesh, the deeds of self-righteousness, the deeds of works, physical works. Somehow they impress God somehow. The only thing that if you ever do anything, and the only way you can do anything and it can be righteous is if you just do it because it's the right thing to do. You don't do it to earn anything. You understand? You don't earn anything from God by anything. All the works of faith that are done, they come out from God because He is faith and He authors those things. He gets all the glory in whatever happens. But we've been a very work-oriented, self-righteous, I did this, I did that, I'm building this, and those are dangerous things. You know, if you build some houses here, the scripture says that there's other people going to come in and live in the house you built. I've worked on some houses here, just about most of the brothers have. There's many scriptures that punch a hole in almost everything we've done, just to let us know it's not by any works of righteousness. And that's an area that is filthy in God's eyes. It's a filthy thing. That's this blind, wretched, naked, miserable, self-righteous. I made a decision for Christ. I moved here. I'm serving the Lord. I did this. I did that. I'm spiritual. I want this position. I want that position. I want the whatever it may be, whatever you're emulating for, lusting for, jealous about, whatever. It all stems from that self-righteousness and pride in yourself. And the only security you'll ever have, and I'm telling you, you know, as what we all know from what we've had preached to us, that we're facing a period of time, like a 3.5-year period of time leading up to the end of the matter, that you're going to have to go through that thing solely by faith. And if you don't have that connection, that there's a covenant between Christ and God that saves you. That really has nothing to do with you. It's really God's, the Father's word to Jesus. It's a thing they did, nothing that you did. Now, if you can't reach up by faith into that, you won't make it. You'll be a foolish virgin. Your oil will run out. It takes faith to believe that unseen thing. It takes faith to operate in it every day. It takes faith to humble yourself under the mighty hand of God and acknowledge that. But in that is the great security and peace of the Lord Jesus. There's hundreds of scriptures that speak of it. I don't have enough time to read through them. I'm not even going to try to. And it's that thing that God's trying to get done now. We have been assaulted right now. Any assault that comes on Brother Stair is coming on you and me and all everyone that believes that's here. It's a coming on the whole body of Christ. An assault from Satan directly on the body of Christ, directly going at your salvation. If we all would bring out our sins right now from the last week and we had them spread on the walls up here, we'd all have to hide under the seats. There's not one person in here didn't sin last week or even yesterday or probably even today. Mind, thoughts, whatever, indwelling presence of sin in you. And we have no place to claim any kind of righteousness, no standing, nothing at all. It's all in Jesus Christ. And that's why the world hates us. I can remember when I first got saved, as we call it, being born again back in the early 1990s. And I actually had a dramatic move of God on me, and I had scheduled myself to go to this organic farmers convention that was about an hour away. And I went there to demonstrate my product, the way of selling your products and getting your name out and so on. I agreed to be there. I paid for it, and I was being wrenched out of the world by God very quickly, and I didn't really want to go, but I felt I made these commitments, and like now I wouldn't even, and now I would say, to heck with you. I would, but back then I still was trying to be a little bit kind to the, all right, now I just sever it like that. But so I went over there, and I was so full of the Spirit and that first love, I couldn't talk about organic minerals and how to do this and horse farming and everything else. I was just talking to God about anybody around me, you know. And so finally, this one lady came over to me in the booth next to me, and she said, you know what I hate about you Christians? You actually think you're special because God forgave you. You think he forgave you, but he didn't forgive me. Just you think you're great. She just let me have it, boy, up and down, one inside. She was one of these New Age women, and she just took me on. And I just sat there and listened to it, and I didn't respond to anything, and she went on away. And I realized then how they hate you. They hate you. But it is true. God has picked out a special people, and he's favored them. So the world hates them, and Satan hates them with a passion. So there's tremendous hatred against the Christian who will claim that blood of the Lamb. So this trial has to do with restoration, going back to the restoration that began when Peter first stood up and said, repent and believe on Christ, get baptized, and the basic gospel that was brought out in the first 70 years that Paul really carried the fullness of it to, which is there's absolutely nothing you can do to be saved. There's nothing you can do to be saved. That's how you'll know you're saved. All right, when you can really grasp that. And when you really grasp, I'll tell you how well you can know whether you grasp that or not. You'll believe when someone else sinned, you won't have a self-righteous attitude toward them. It'll die out on you. It won't be there anymore. Because if you've experienced that, you know it can be experienced by another person. And God's doing different things with different people at different times. You may have you overcome this and someone else hasn't overcome it yet. Don't despise them. Just understand the grace of God that's there. So he's doing this work with fusillade of accusations, a fusillade of craziness and insanity, and all, but it's all attacking our faith, the faith that God gave us. It's not our faith, it's the faith that he gave us. We're supposed to be shepherds of that faith within us. We're supposed to hold fast to that faith and keep it. But it's a restoration to bring us into this last time period. Now the timing of it is very significant. 2001, we went through a big trial. That thing started right at the end of July, went through August, and was pretty much over as we got into the 9/11 time. Okay? It started that summertime, end of the summertime, went right into the 9/11 time. I mean, that was a marker of we had begun the night season in the year 2000. We moved into that, and there was a tremendous betrayal of the body of Christ. All right? If you don't forgive someone who has sinned, you're betraying Christ. And that's what happened back then. They could not forgive someone. So we saw a clear 50% marking of the foolish virgins being swept off because they couldn't forgive. That's all it really was. They just could not forgive. We watched them get dark and go into darkness and become bitter and angry, full of hate and tormented. And off they went. Now, the next trial that came was 2002 when Brother Stair was incarcerated during that 77-day period when Jonah was put down in the belly of the earth, belly of the whale. And That took place on May 16th and went finished on August 1st. As we came out, we went into the feast dates, and it was over with the fullest intensity of it. Then in 2005, went through another trial. That took place in March, went through April. We had about 15, 16 brothers leave, and their wives and children, whatever. And that thing was over around Passover. It died off there, all right? And then in 2009, went through another one. That thing started same time, April, May, started to build up, reached its intensity from Pentecost on through to October. Went into the fall feast, and then it stopped. Okay. But here's one that's totally out of whack. Those other ones are timed up with very obvious patterns. And this one suddenly comes in the winter. Comes in November. And the fullness of it in December. It's an odd time for it because they've always aimed us right into out of a Passover into a time or into the Feast of Trumpets or into the fall feast as an ending. This one is not that way. It's different. And I believe it's definitely a God declaring the end from the beginning. He's showing us we're going to have the Jezebel attack upon us at the end of this period we're moving into now. It's going to be so strong. It'll be physical as well as spiritual. That attack will be so intense. This is a type and a shadow of it, a similitude of it, so to speak. Because you're beginning a time period. We're heading into a time period now, but things are going to get worse and worse and worse and worse. So this thing is to purge and cleanse everyone. Your brother Stair has a great work to do. He's been given longevity. Longevity is not the normal 70 or 80 years that a Christian gets. Those are normal things. Okay, longevity is something special, something beyond the normal. Okay, you understand what I'm saying? It's beyond that. It's a special gift given to someone. All right, so he's been prepared for his work that has to be done now. And he's been prepared at this time because that work will start pretty soon. And there's no question he's being put through the ringer because it brings the best out of him. I watched him all the time. Back him into a corner, and he'll come out with that blood of the Lamb. And God's using him to bring us back to that basic saved by the blood of the Lamb. The old basic simple gospel has been lost. Or restored. You know, Brother Stair, we look back here at the beginning of the restoration. Well, actually, we look back at the beginning of the church. We know that after Paul died, it began to apostatize. It took about 200 years for it to fully apostatize. It got to around 300 A.D. The Roman Catholic Church was created. It had meshed with the Roman Empire, and that began the total destruction. And by the year 500 A.D., it was called the Dark Ages. It was pretty well shot completely. So it goes 1,000 years. It comes to the year 1500. Martin Luther steps out on the scene and brings out the first plank. And what was the first plank? We know it was a just shall live by faith. Faith in what? The blood of the Lamb. That the first plank was saved that you know you're saved. Because what had happened during the Dark Ages was the self-righteous works of the Catholic Church was permeated Christianity. And that's how you got saved, by all the different works. There was a powerful spirit that ruled the earth for 1,000 years. Yeah, you had to do everything through them and earn your salvation. And that, what an abomination against Christ. So when that first plank came out in 1517, the just shall live by faith through Martin Luther, he had that one single plank. That's the strongest one of all. Everything else is held up by that. And that was the faith that you were believed, that you would believe that Christ died for your sins and your sins were forgiven through that. Past, future, present. All right? Without that, you might as well forget it. Satan will take you out very easily. You know how to take you out? Mostly because he won't forgive somebody else. You'll be bitter and you'll murder your brother. That's how it'll take you out, because you haven't experienced that illumination in you that's so important in that area. But to go quickly through that, then God added sanctification, which is basically the mortification of the deeds of the flesh. And there are two sides to it. Wesley's with the trying to be perfect, and he emphasized a lot of works. And then Whitfield's side to it, which was the doctrines of grace. And God did a work there that he was doing. And by the time it was all over, the thing pretty well came together as the men had passed away and died. Then he brought us into the holiness movement, which is a sanctification type movement. And then he crowned the whole thing in around 1900 with the gifts of the Spirit. He restored everything over about a 500-year period. He brought it all back to the church, crowned it with the gifts of the Spirit in the Philadelphia church age. Then around 1955, according to William Branham, the whole thing started to take a nosedive. And Brother Stair has told us how he was brought up during the... Brother Stair was born again, or submitted to God around the age of 16 fully, right in the last shower of the latter rain. And it's fascinating what God did with him there so that he could see the glory of the former house. Okay? The purity of the Philadelphia church age, by around the 1950s, it was really starting to collapse. Money was taking over, fame, egos, big ministries, the whole thing. But there was a tremendous purity in the beginning, which the Lord talks about in the book of Revelation. As that began to end now, then it was very quickly we went into the second dark ages. From around 1960 on, Branham dies, the light's gone completely, no man of God raised up to do anything, and you have a complete dark period. Then around 1978, Brother Stairs moved down to South Carolina. God begins to orchestrate his ministry. And 1985, he goes forth as that voice of the seventh angel, declaring the mysteries of God, returning us back to the doctrines. And theoretically, let's say philosophically, how would you say it? Doctrinally, he's done all that. He's destroyed all the false doctrines. He's brought the church back to the truth. Now, but practically, we're not doing it. You understand what I'm saying? It's been done. It's been preached. The word has gone out. But now the performance of it is going to be demanded of us by God in a greater measure. All right? And it's really been, Brother Stair has been down here and working for him about 33 years. You come to 2011, it's about 33 years since he moved down there in 1978. That's a significant number. So here we are heading into the final work of God, in which he's going to do a quick work. That last period of time that we've all been looking for. And, the Bible says you're blessed if you get into that time and if you get to the end of it. Most that we know have not, they've fallen away. Very few be brought into that time. So Brother Stair has a great work to do. God's going to bring him through it and have him at a higher plane. That'll make it more difficult for your flesh. It's been much more difficult for our flesh the last months, hasn't it? Yeah, sure it has. Saving us that we know we're saved. Going back to Luther there. The total destruction of the spirit of self-righteousness has to take place in the church. God is not going to heal the church. I'm talking about physical healing, but I'm really talking more about spiritual healing. Okay? Peace, righteousness, peace and joy in the Holy Ghost. Until he takes care of this self-righteousness. See, the foundation stands sure, but it's cluttered with self-righteousness. It's being hidden with self-righteous works and attitudes and spirits. And that type of pride, that spiritual pride, is abomination to God. So it has to be totally destroyed. And if you listen to Brother Stair's preaching, he's hammered at that thing over and over. He actually, when he brings out one scripture, he has kind of a revelation on that scripture that we never looked at it that way before. And then another one, and then they just keep coming straight from the throne room of God, sweeping off the foundation, clearing it off so the church can be built on it properly. You always start with a good foundation. Foundation stand is sure, but it's cluttered up with dust and debris of pride and self-righteousness. The axe is being laid to the root of self-righteousness. That's really what's happening. And we see the vessel that's being taken right now, dealing with has a lot of self-righteousness. See, we're seeing ourselves. You know, it's really a mistake not to believe that that's magnifying things that are in all of the people of God. It's being done so we can see these things and say, oh my God. And if you don't, I'll tell you earlier, if you don't buy and receive that, you're really under a total, you're under a strong deception. You've deceived yourself. Because every one of you has complained, murmured, said similar things. Throughout the years, you've all been partakers of that spirit, one way or another. Maybe you didn't do everything, but you did enough. All you have to do, one of them. That's all you have to do. Complaining, murmuring, questioning, operating in unbelief, threatening, believing everybody in the churches could be saved, worry too much about your natural family, hating the authority of God, refusing to submit to God. Women aren't the only ones that don't submit to the authority of God. You know, they have that problem, but the men are doing it as well. It's a common thing. It's a spirit. So the axe is being laid into the root of that thing to get rid of the self-righteousness and totally have our confidence in God's salvation through Jesus Christ. Such a simple thing, isn't it? But boy, has it been taken out of our minds by spirits. Pride and our egos and things have just destroyed that. Now, there's another thing that we watch as we take, but this is a very bitter church. When you look at that situation, you see a tremendous spirit of bitterness. Why have you done me thus, God? Wherein have you loved me? What have you done to me? We know that Brother Spears told us many times we've been in this period where we've been seemingly forsaken. And so the response of the church is its response of anger toward God, really. You say, why are you letting these things happen to us? What's this? Or why does this fall take place? Why can't this happen? Why are my kids leaving? Why am I not being healed? What, you know, all these types of things, they bring a spirit of bitterness against God. Because they're not really the works of faith. But so we're seeing that symbol of that bitter spirit toward God. It's so bitter that I'm going to go out and get the other God that's out there. He's not the real one, but I'll go to him because he's going to speak nicer to me. All right? He'll take you to hell. He's a delusion and a deception. But he's there with his kind words and his friends and so on for a season. It's always just for a season. So that thing is there showing us the picture of ourselves. Everybody has their part in it. Everybody has their feather in that ball of feathers. All right? If you want to get the most out of this trial, this fiery trial, don't think it's strange. Think it's a good thing because we need it. We need it. And Brother Stair, as the most hated preacher on earth now, going to a time of greater magnification now, basically has been hated by the religious world to a degree. But it's going to have to be fomented from the world. It's going to have to be where the world hates him. And God will protect him through that time completely. He'll have tremendous authority and power no matter what during that time. But to do that, he's got to come in this purged fashion here. So helps him dig back to all the faith that God put in him. All right, that faith of the Son of God and the integrity of his calling and the beliefs in the revelations God's given him and that strength that's in there. That strength got to be built up so that nothing can touch it. But there'll be no wavering. And so God's doing a perfect work.

and everything. You don't put God in the knowledge of the thing. And that's how you don't receive the thing. It has no value for you. And things start going wrong for me. I get really worried. You know, and God, he can take you out in a few seconds. You'll be feeling great. The next thing you know, he can lay you out. He's a powerful God. But David feared him, what he could do. All the men of God have feared what God can do to them in an instant. It's good to have that fear of God in that fashion. Okay. Let's take a look now at the counsel that we get in the Laodicean salutation. I counsel thee to buy of me gold tried in the fire. Well, that's what's happened to you right now. You're in a trial. Brother Stair is the most judged man on the face of the earth. Why is that? Because he preaches the most. Every time you preach, I'll be judged on this message. I'll be judged on everything I've said here. If I don't really believe it, if it's false, or if I'm trying to put it on somebody else and I don't deal with it myself, then I'll be judged on it. I'll have to be judged to find out whether I was honest of a pure heart or whether it was deceitful or trying to throw a yoke on somebody or whatever. So Brother Stair has preached more than any man on the face of the earth, and so he's constantly judged all the time. He's the most judged man. He does the most judging. It's been given to him, and he receives the most judging on him back all the time. God is very faithful to work that thing. So it's a dangerous thing to preach. It really is. People think it's some great, glorious thing. There's a very weariness in preaching, and as Brother Stair often mentioned, the long suffering that takes place in it. It's a very

integrity. But we don't want to do anything that would weaken that, because then we're not doing our role. I counsel that be buy of me gold tried in the fire. So we're in the fire right now. And you can't buy anything from God any other way than by faith. You make all your purchases in faith. You come to him by faith. He gave you the gift of faith. It's like he gave you an exchange medium there. Here's a $1 billion bill. Now use it. You can buy him from him the things that faith will buy. It's his righteousness and peace and joy in the Holy Ghost. It's a deliverance from the devil, deliverance from your flesh. Those are all things you can buy from God with faith. The most important thing, though, and the transcending thing, is to believe that you're forgiven your sins. And in the last few minutes here before we're done, I want to go to the point on that, that because we're in a time right now where God is magnifying the death of self-righteousness and magnifying the total surrender to Christ, that he did it all for us, okay, it seems like we're saying, go ahead and sin. That's an accusation that's been leveled at the ministers here. All the ministers have preached along those lines, and all of them had that accusation, especially Brother Stair, tremendously. They say we're just trying to cover ourselves. They say we're just trying to make excuses. That's what the devil is saying to us. The devil doesn't want you to believe in that work that Christ did for you, because he can weaken you if you don't really believe that. He can weaken you. He can get you to fall away. He can get you to condemn yourself. He can get you to try all types of things with your willpower and fail every time, and then get so discouraged that you fall out of the faith. See, faith operates differently than that. Faith just believes. Just believes like a little child, and it takes you out of those depressions. You won't get in depression so much if you believe that he forgave you of your sins. And so Satan hates that with a passion. He's fighting against it with a passion. We do not say go sin, but we know that the reality of it is that we are sinners. And we also know that the scriptures are very clear in telling you that that indwelling nature of sin is going to be in you until the very end. Okay? Until you put on the body of incorruption, you're going to have the desire to sin in you at all times. All right? And you can't escape that. So anybody who tries to tell you that we're saying go ahead and sin, we're just dealing with the truth and the reality and the practicality of being a Christian. We didn't come that way, though, did we? I know I didn't. And you're in that first work sometimes, you're so free from sin, it seems like, because you actually feel that you don't ever have to sin again. And then he brings the sin on you, as we all know. And the first sin I committed after I was saved was a lie. And, you know, Satan trapped me and got and out it came. And I lied. And because of pride in a situation, you could call it a little white lie, but it didn't make any difference to me. I thought I'd finished. And I had to get on my knees and repent of that thing. It just tore me to pieces in there. I couldn't believe I did it afterwards, you know. But see, that pride of my flesh. And God set it up, allowed Satan to do it, but he used something that used to really bug me years before I was ever saved and brought it right back into my face, and I had to deal with it. So God knows how to expose us and to get us to turn to him. But Paul says, we're not telling you to sin. God forbid. We don't want you to sin. You don't really want to sin. I don't believe you really do. And the Spirit in Christ in you doesn't really want to sin. But what do you do when you do? And that's where we are right now. And over this next time period we move into, we're going to get more and more instructions and help from the Spirit of God on the mortification of the lust of the flesh. It's a plank that was brought in the gospel restoration. It was brought in the 1500s and really 1600s by the Puritans. And most people don't understand. I never understood what they really taught. Because the picture of a Puritan is a very harsh person. They don't go to parties. They don't ever smile. They wear these black hats and clothes. And the worldly picture that's been drawn of them is totally false. And they had a minister by the name of John Owen. And he was a son of man, really, for the message of how to mortify the deeds of the flesh. He wrote extensively about it, preached extensively, as all the Puritan preachers did. And they never say that you can be perfect in this life, only through Christ. They start all their messages on mortification with that statement. You're going to have indwelling sin in you until the day you die. And now we know, of course, to be caught up, the ones that will be alive remain. They deal with it very, very practically with the scriptures. And they don't present it the way it's been presented to us. Now, the Puritans were a powerful movement of God for a while. They actually were given control of England. God did it. He gave them control of the government.

0: the whole thing, control the parliament. He did that at that time. Remember, that was not a time of perfection. He raised up Oliver Cromwell and made him the Lord Protector of England. And what he did was he destroyed the Catholic yoke that was all over Europe at that time. And he did it with his armies. And God preserved England. Spain sent the Spanish Armada against them with thousands of ships and men that they could not have defeated them. They got all set and going across the English Channel. God put a storm and sunk the whole fleet. He protected that work of God. You know, Martin Luther carried a sword with him. He had a sword with him, and he was protected by Frederick, the Elector Frederick of Prussia. He was militarily protected by him from the Jesuits and the Roman Catholics. So God did those things at that time because he was bringing out the birth of this Reformation, and he had an entire world against it. So now we know, put up your sword. If you live by the sword, you'll die by the sword. We know that in the fullness of the restoration of things. So in your planks of restoration, just shall live by faith, sanctification, separation from the world. Then you had the Quakers with peace. Quakers didn't believe in fighting, all right? And, yeah, they pushed that. That was the plank they were given, a man named George Fox who gave it. And the Puritans are actually a mortification of sin. They outlawed Christmas, they outlawed Easter, and they outlawed saying Sunday, Monday, Tuesday. They had to say 1, 2, 3, 4. They said it all came from the Roman Catholic Church. They brought back government of God. It's kind of a type of the millennial kingdom, just a real shadow and a rough similitude. Right at the beginning of the Reformation, they showed how the end would be when his government will have no end upon this earth. It won't be enforced that way, of course. And then you had the predestination by John Calvin, which was fought against like crazy. And the people who believe in self-righteousness and works, they don't like predestination because it takes you out of the picture. It takes your will and all your efforts and all your things. Predestination is simply just that. He ordained you or it didn't. And that takes all the glory out of it for you. Not by any works of righteousness, but just according to his mercy. He saved us. So remember, we're moving into a time frame here where we're being prepared before we come to the spring now. We're being prepared in the winter time. Interesting time. None of these things are by accident. None of them are happening randomly. They're not the works of a man or a woman or people. They're just not that way. We know the scripture that says God controls the spirits of all flesh. No one does anything against his will. He controls every little thing. If you don't really think like that, you're operating in unbelief. He controls the temperature each day. He controls the weather in every aspect. He controls whether our crops grow or don't grow. Everything is controlled by God. And if you believe that, you'll have confidence in his messenger. God controls him. I could tell you a lot of interesting accounts that I've had with Brother Stair, but I know you've had the same things. The other day I had made a prayer, and I wanted to mention something to him, so I had prayed just quietly, not out loud, no one knew about it. And about 2 hours later, he fulfilled the thing. All of a sudden, there he was. It was unbelievable. And the Spirit moves him. Well, most of us, what's the difference? Okay? Just speaking directly to him. And having a body that has his whole life moved sensitively to it. You know, a lot of us, when we are deciding whether to do something or not, takes a lot of prayer and trying to find out if it's the will of God and everything like that. But when you move by the impulse of the Spirit like that, it's different. You've all seen it. It's very different. Shows up here all of a sudden. Shows up there all of a sudden. Doesn't even know why I went there. Boom, boom. The Spirit moving them around there. As I said in my last message back in on the Day of Atonement, don't mess around with that angel. Okay? Don't mess around with that angel. He said it won't forgive you. Don't provoke it. Don't hinder it. Be submissive to it, and all will be well with us. And, God is doing a great work. He really is. He looks dark and dreary right now under all this pressure. It's actually a great work. He's squeezing the grapes, bring out the wine, bring out the fruit in us, the love of God, and bringing the body of Christ together. He's gathering. He set up a thing where we have to gather more, getting us out of our sealed houses. He's demanding response. He's getting rid of the self-righteous spirit of good works. Somehow I earned my salvation. There's no God if you do that. Can't be God. You actually crucify Christ and throw him out. If you think somehow that you're works impress him. And that self-righteous spirit of the Laodicean church, everybody here has it in them. It has to be crucified, mortified, confessed to. The key to mortification that the Puritans taught was a total collapsing on God for the help in that area. How many times have you said, I won't do this and I won't do that, and you start and then you fail. I won't do it and you start. Sometimes you go on a week or two. If that was the way we became free from sin, then the people in the world, they do that all the time. Willpower is the biggest thing they use in everything that they do. It's a total dependence on God that the Spirit would do it through you. Hopefully the Lord will help us with that more later. Lord bless
1: 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May God bless you. On to the next broadcast. Maranatha.

The Epistle of Paul the Apostle to the Ephesians, chapter 3. For this cause, I, Paul, the prisoner of Jesus Christ for you Gentiles, if ye have heard of the dispensation of the grace of God which is given me to you ward, how that by revelation he made known unto me the mystery, as I wrote afore in few words, whereby when ye read ye may understand my knowledge in the mystery of Christ, which in other ages was not made known unto the sons of men, as it is now revealed unto his holy apostles and prophets by the Spirit, that the Gentiles should be fellow heirs and of the same body, and partakers of his promise in Christ by the gospel, whereof I was made a minister, according to the gift of the grace of God given unto me by the effectual working of his power. Unto me, who am less than the least of all saints, is this grace given, that I should preach among the Gentiles the unsearchable riches of Christ, and to make all men see what is the fellowship of the mystery which from the beginning of the world hath been hid in God, who created all things by Jesus Christ, to the intent that now unto the principalities and powers in heavenly places might be known by the church the manifold wisdom of God, according to the eternal purpose which he purposed in Christ Jesus our Lord, in whom we have boldness and access with confidence by the faith of him. Wherefore, I desire that ye faint not at my tribulations for you, which is your glory. For this cause I bow my knees unto the Father of our Lord Jesus Christ, of whom the whole family in heaven and earth is named, that he would grant you, according to the riches of his glory, to be strengthened with might by his Spirit in the inner man, that Christ may dwell in your hearts by faith, that ye, being rooted and grounded in love, may be able to comprehend with all saints what is the breadth and length and depth and height, and to know the love of Christ, which passeth knowledge, that ye might be filled with all the fullness of God. Now unto him that is able to do exceeding abundantly above all that we ask or think, according to the power that worketh in us, unto him be glory in the church by Christ Jesus throughout all ages, world without end. Amen.

0: Lord bless you is truly my prayer. This is Brother Stair. I come to you today, just after the Day of Atonement. What an interesting and full day it was. It brought much weariness to the flesh. It is something. This whole flesh is in the way of worshiping God, is it not? It really is something, but it is. Oh, wretched man that I am, who shall deliver me from the body of this death, this thing that separates us from the life-giving God and His Word? Circumstances, situations on every side. The only one that I'm sure that these interesting words or words of interest have any interest is are those who want to be saved, to those who have been chosen as the elect. I wonder if you people really understand or grasp what the Bible said when it said, many are called, a few are chosen. A few from where? From the many. Many shall follow their pernicious ways, by whom the way of truth shall be evil spoken of. Straight is the gate, and narrow is the way. Few there be that find it. Find what? Why, few that be that find the way that was laid out for them. I was just meditating on that all day today again. I walk around in a spiritual daze, although I shouldn't, but I see, I witness, I experience the tremendous falling away, not only in the world, not only in our government, our nation, our world. We are a people that has forgotten that we're going to have to deal with God. That God is in eternal. He made us, and He made us for Himself. And He's not going to allow any of us to live our lives without Him. And if we insist on doing it, then you're going to go to hell, and you will be forever separated from God. Of course, most people, that doesn't faze them at all. They don't have the fear of God in them. And they're not even seeking the fear of God. They're seeking the, walking in the fear of losing their homes, or losing their families, or losing their car, losing their job. And they don't give a damn about losing their soul. Hardened, hardened. Broad is the way that leadeth to destruction. And many, many, look around you. Look at your family. Look at your own self and see how much of you actually wants to be saved. Hey, you might have it in your mind. You might have it in your fleshly desires when you don't get what you want. But how about your heart? How about your heart? They honor me with their lips, but their heart is far from me. Their heart. With the heart, man believeth unto salvation. And with the mouth, confession is made. What's your mouth declaring today? Where is your heart? Set your affections on things above, and not on things on this earth. For where your heart is, or where your affection is, that's where your heart will be. Are you a believer in God? From the heart, well, I can tell you right now that we're watching an absolute total generation of humanity, the largest there ever was. Do you know there are over 7 billion people living in this last generation? This is the last one. There won't be any after this one. Well, how in the world can you say that, Brother Stair? Well, because I believe in God from my heart. My mind wrestles against it. My humanity says not so, but my heart, I believe what the Bible says. And sometimes it's very, very frightening. Yes, if the righteous scarcely be saved, my God, the we who have been declared righteous by God, and God tells us that the situation is going to be so deceitful, so lustful, so much of the world, that it's going to tear at the very fiber of the righteous, and they will have to fight and maintain and struggle against the powers of darkness. The kingdom of heaven suffereth violence. The kingdom of heaven, righteousness, peace, and joy in the Holy Ghost, and it's under attack. Righteous living, righteous thinking, peace. Oh, they promise us peace when there is no peace, and we buy their promises of peace. Yeah, we're doing it right now here in the United States. And in the United Nations, they're gathering in the United Nations, and they gather in Congress, they gather in high echelons of government, and they're all seeking peace, a new world order wherein will dwell peace. And they will say peace, peacekeeping forces, a peace consultation. We want peace in the United States. We want peace between the races. We want peace between the rich and the poor. We're going to have peace. I was just thinking about the words of Mr. Bush, Daddy Bush, when he was in office and he started the war very purposely in Iraq. And he said, it's really not about a little small country of Kuwait, you know, because the reason that we started the war, Desert Storm, was because Saddam Hussein went down to Kuwait, which at one time was part of Iraq. And that separated. You know how we do that. We separate the little countries. You know how we do it. We do it all the time. I wonder what would happen in America, in the United States, if Texas wanted to pull off again, or any other state. You don't think that the United States government would go down there and fight that insurrection? But when Saddam Hussein did that, to go down and claim a part of his land that had been separated, so that the people could get control of the wealth of it, we went in there and we started a war, and we want to bring peace. Yes, sir, boy, and we will slay many. We will kill many. We will butcher, and we will bomb, and we will blow away cities, and all in the name of peace. You know that little war that's going on in Syria right now? That's all so there might be peace there. So let's get the governments against each other. Do you know that the Bible said that one of the most profound signs of the end of the world is that nation would be against nation, and kingdom against kingdom, and brothers against brothers, and families and kinfolk would be against each other, all under the guise that we want to have peace? I want to have peace with my mother, peace with my husband, peace with my children, peace, peace, peace, peace. And we holler, peace, peace, peace. And there is no peace. And the scriptures tell us that the reason why there is no peace is because we're wicked. We try to do it without God. The wicked says, no, God. No, God. No. The church world today, where God said, let there be no division among us. And we say, no, God, we're going to divide on every issue. We're going to do it, whether you like it or not. We're just going to do it. And so there's divisions amongst the religious world. There's divisions in the politics. There's divisions in the United Nations. There's division in the United States. There's division in the United Arab Emirates. On and on we go. And it,
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1: We're back in Hebrews, and our text today is Hebrews chapter 1, verses 4 through 6. Hebrews chapter 1, verses 4 through 6. Being made so much better than the angels, as he has by inheritance obtained a more excellent name than they. For unto which of the angels said he at any time, Thou art my son, this day have I begotten thee. And again, I will be to him a father, and he shall be to me a son. And again, when he bringeth in the first begotten into the world, he saith, And let all the angels of God worship him. Thank you, God, for the blessing of this day. Thank you for the blessing of this church you've established for such faithful and sound believers. Thank you for your word that guides us in all truth. Thank you for your precepts, and I pray that we can grow together in faith and in your word, and that we can worship you through not only song, but in doing your words and following your will and growing in your word. Thank you for this opportunity to preach your word, God, and I pray that you'd be with us all in receiving these truths. And I pray as always, always, always, always, that if there's any conviction that comes from this sermon, from your word, that people would grow from that conviction instead of running from it, because those are the only two choices. And I thank you for this opportunity, and I praise your holy and righteous name, all in Jesus' name. Amen. Amen. So we started off the book of Hebrews a couple weeks ago, but we have been interrupted because we had Father's Day, so we got sidetracked last week, but now we're back in Hebrews. Again, for our guests, you missed it, but we were in Revelation for a year and 8 months. It was a life-changing study. But now we're in the book of Hebrews. We started a couple weeks ago. We had to take a break because of Father's Day, and now we return back to Hebrews, so we're just starting out. And since we haven't really got rolling yet, I want to review a little bit of where we started the book of Hebrews at. Because right off the bat, we see there's no introduction to the book of Hebrews. It just starts right off the bat. It gets right into it. The very first verse, let me read the first three verses so we can get our sea legs. The first three verses of Hebrews are, God, who at sundry times and in diverse manners spake in times past unto the fathers by the prophets, hath in these last days spoken unto us by his Son, whom he has appointed heir of all things, by whom also he made the worlds, who being the brightness of his glory and the express image of his person, and upholding all things by the power of, by the word of his power, when he had himself purged our sins, sat down on the right hand of the majesty on high. So there's not even a hi, how are you in Hebrews. It's right to it. And it establishes God, because we don't know the author actually of Hebrews. A lot of people think it's Paul, but nobody really knows who the author is. But we do know the author because it's the Holy Spirit. The Holy Spirit authors all of the Bible and works through people writing things down. But that's God's writing the Bible. And God, right off the bat in Hebrews, is buttering up the Jews because he's telling them, you've done a good job. I've been speaking to you through the prophets. You've believed the prophets. This is a good job. You're doing well. Right off the bat, God is buttering up for the Jews for immediately what comes next, because he says, you've done a good job believing the prophets. I've been speaking to you through the prophets. But now I'm speaking to you through Jesus Christ. And that's going to be a little hard for the Jews to take on. because their religion now rejects Jesus Christ. So, but God starts off buttering him up. Good job. You're listening to the prophets. I was speaking to you through the prophets. And now I'm speaking to you through Jesus Christ. And if you believe the prophets, which you did, you better believe Jesus Christ. And God lays out then some truths about Jesus for the Jews and for everybody else. You know, this is written primarily to the Jews, but there's truths. These are truths for everybody, not just for the Jews. These are truths for everybody. So God lays out some truths about Jesus Christ for the Jews to believe. He tells the Jews that Jesus is the brightness of his glory, that Jesus is the express image of God's person. He tells the Jews that Jesus upholds all things in the whole entire world, and that includes themselves, and that the Word is power. All things are upheld by the Word of power. That's how powerful the Word of God is. It upholds all things. No wonder Satan wants to corrupt the Word of God so badly. The Word upholds all things. Jesus is the Word. God tells us then that, and tells the Jews, that Jesus by Himself purged our sins. Now, it says ours, because whoever the author is of the human writer down of Hebrews, whoever that is a Jewish person. So he says ours, because Jesus has purged the Jews' sins by Himself. And that's important, because the Jews think that they're made righteous and that their sins are purged by doing stuff, by keeping the law, or by making animal sacrifices. And God says, no, that's not the case. Your sins are purged by Jesus, by Himself. By Himself. It's vital to understand, and it's vital for the Jews to understand that. You do not get saved from your sins. You do not get your sins purged because you keep the law. You do not get your sins purged because you sacrifice animals. The Bible says Jesus has purged our sins, the Jews' sins, and everybody else's sins by Himself. No keeping the law, no animal sacrifices, there's none of that. Jesus has fulfilled all of that.
2: Amen.
1: Jesus has fulfilled all of that. 1 Timothy 4:10 says, "For therefore we both labor and suffer reproach, because we trust in the living God, who is the Savior of all men, especially of those that believe." So the Jews they're getting told this truth. Now they have to believe it. Jesus has done the work on the cross to put away his sins by Himself. All that work is done. Now they just have to believe it to be true. Jesus has done all the work. He's purged the Jews' sins by Himself. Not through animal sacrifices, not through keeping the law. By Himself He has purged not just the Jews' sins, everybody's sins. There's no more work to be done. All the work is done. The work of salvation is finished. Praise God. So you don't have to add stuff to Jesus' work on the cross. You don't have to keep sacraments. There are no sacraments to keep for salvation. Jesus' work on the cross is salvation. There's no getting baptized for salvation. There's no knocking on doors and writing down your time on a log sheet for salvation. There's no anything added to salvation. Jesus has purged our sins by Himself. There is nothing more that can be done. As a matter of fact, if you think there is something more that needs to be done, your faith is in whatever you're adding to Jesus' work. If you think that you need to get baptized to be saved from your sins, then your faith is in baptism. If you think you're adding baptism to the work Jesus did on the cross, if you think you need to keep sacraments to be saved, then your faith is in sacraments. You're adding that to Jesus because you think that's necessary for salvation. That's not faith in Jesus. That's faith in whatever you add to Jesus. And that's not salvation. Jesus' work on the cross saves us alone, sufficiently, completely, totally. There's nothing to add to it. If you add to it, you're saying, I don't believe what Jesus has done on the cross is sufficient. It is sufficient. It is absolutely and completely sufficient. So now, the text that we're reading says, Jesus purged the sins of the Jews by Himself. Now that wording is important. It says He's purged the sins of the Jews. Why is that so important? Because the Jews knew the Scriptures. They knew what the Scriptures said. They were aware that their sins were going to be purged. The Jews knew the Scriptures well. They were very familiar with the prophecies from God through the prophets. That's part of what this text is talking about. You believe the prophets, now believe Jesus. Well, the prophets were saying, your sins are going to be purged. In Psalm 65:3, it says, "Iniquities prevail against me. As for our transgressions, thou shalt purge them away." They knew this was coming. Psalm 79:9, "Help us, O God, of our salvation, for the glory of thy name, and deliver us and purge away our sins for thy name's sake. Isaiah 1:25 says, and I will turn my hand upon thee and purely purge away thy dross and take away thy tenth. Isaiah 4:4 says, when the Lord shall have washed away the filth of the daughters of Zion and shall have purged the blood of Jerusalem from the midst thereof by the spirit of judgment and by the spirit of burning. So the Jews know these scriptures. They know that there's going to be a purging, literally that word, a purging of sins is coming. So the Jews were familiar with this. They were familiar with the scriptures. They know that the purging of sins is going to come by God. And God now is telling the Jews who know these scriptures that God is going to purge their sins. He has purged their sins through Jesus. He's telling them this. That's mighty, powerful. He has purged their sins. It's through Jesus. How can that be? Because God said that the Jews were aware that God was going to purge their sins. And he says, now I have. I've purged your sins through Jesus. Because Jesus is God. That's what he's telling them. He gives them the information about Jesus. He's the creator of all things. He upholds all things. He's purged their sins by himself. We're 7 verses into the first book of Hebrews, and that already has laid out this amazing truths about Jesus, world-changing truths about Jesus. Jesus has purged their sins by himself. Now that work is done. He has purged their sins by himself. Now they have to believe that to be true. Now they have to believe that to be true, to have that purging applied to them, to have that forgiveness of sins applied to them. Work's already done, but they need it to now be applied to them through believing the truth. Believing the truth of who Jesus is and what he's done for them. And he's done it for the Jews, and he's done it for every person in this church right now. He's done it for every person in the whole world. That work of salvation is done. It is finished. It's now needing to be applied individually by believing the truth of Jesus Christ, who he is and what he's done for you. That's how that purging gets applied. And the Jews need to believe this, and so does everyone else. And God is telling them this, not to confound them, not to belittle them, not to hurt them, to save them. This is salvation. This is what's being discussed. God wants the Jews to be reconciled to him, just like he wants every other human being to be reconciled to him. And God is telling the Jews who are aware of this purging that's going to come from God that it's Jesus who by himself has purged their sins. It's done. Now they just have to believe this truth. And notice, purged. Jesus has purged their sins. That's past tense. It's already done. That work of salvation is already done. There is no more need for the sacrifice of goat and lamb and turtle dove over and over and over and over. It's done. Jesus has fulfilled that completely and totally. And there's no... the Jews also think you have to keep the law to be righteous. Jesus has fulfilled the law. The law was there to prove you couldn't keep the law. The law was there to point you to Jesus Christ. The Jews and everybody else. The law was there as our schoolmaster, the Bible says, to point us to Jesus. Well, now we're seeing the Jews are told, this is here. Jesus is done. His work is accomplished. It's past tense. Now that saving work on the cross, that purging of sins, needs to be applied. The work is done. Now it needs to be applied. And it's applied through your belief. Your honest belief. Not your lip service. Your honest belief in Jesus Christ as your Lord and Savior. And then that purging of sins is applied to whoever believes it to be true. And that leads us into the text that we have today, because it's a similar thing. It's a similar thing to how God is using the word purge, because the Jews knew that that was coming. They were expecting that. It's a similar thing. Because the text very suddenly shifts. our text is for today is talking about Jesus being so much better than the angels. That's a seems like an abrupt switch, doesn't it? It seems like an abrupt switch, but it's the same concept. The fact that the Jews were aware that God was going to purge their sins, so God uses this to say, I have now purged your sins. He uses their understanding. Well, the Jews were very aware of angels, too. They were very aware of the presence of angels. The Jews were very aware of the work of angels. So God is now telling them the same idea. It's Jesus is mightier than the prophets. Jesus is mightier than the angels. If you've believed in the prophets in the past, which they did, you better believe in Jesus. He's mightier than the prophets. If you believe the word of the angels, which they do, you better believe in Jesus because he's mightier than the angels. He's higher than the angels. It's the same basic idea. So it seems like a great shift in the text, but it's really not. It's very much the same idea. The Jews were aware of the work of angels and their spiritual nature, and they believed that. They believed the work of the angels, but now God is telling them Jesus is way above the angels.
2: Amen.
1: So if you believe the angels, you better believe Jesus. Just like he was saying, if you believe the prophets, you better believe Jesus. Because the prophets testified of Jesus. And Jesus is greater than the prophets. And the angels did work, and then you believe their work, and now Jesus is way greater than the angels. So you better believe Jesus' work. If you believed one, you better believe the other. It's a lineage. And God is telling the Jews, so they understand who Jesus is and what he's done for them, all about Jesus' attributes, so they can understand who he is. The Jews had great respect for the angels. Now Jesus is much higher than the angels. And the Jews believed that the angels had had some very important work in some of their most treasured scriptures. There were angels involved in some of the Jews' most treasured scriptures. So if they believed the work of the angels, they better believe in Jesus. So I say that the Jews had belief in angels because they were part of their most treasured scriptures. Like what? Well, if you remember, it was angels that came to get Lot. Remember righteous Lot? The angels came to get righteous Lot and his family out of Sodom before that city was destroyed for its wickedness. That was angels that came to gather Lot out of there. Genesis 19:15. And when the morning arose, then the angels hastened Lot, saying, Arise, take thy wife and thy two daughters, which are here, lest they be consumed in the iniquity of the city. The Jews knew those scriptures. They knew those very well. Those were integral parts of their belief. They believed the work of those angels really happened. One of the most important narratives of the Old Testament for the Jews, for anybody, is Abraham going to sacrifice Isaac. Genesis 22:10-12 says an angel was a part of that. And Abraham stretched forth his hand and took the knife to slay his son. And the angel of the Lord called unto him. And the angel of the Lord called unto him out of heaven and said, Abraham, Abraham. And he said, Here am I. The angel said, Lay not thy hand upon the lad, neither do thou anything unto him. For now I know that thou fearest God, seeing thou hast not withheld thy son, thine only son, from me. That's the angel that was communicating with Abraham. That's massive for the Jews. Massive for anyone. But it's massive for the Jews. They knew these scriptures. They believed the work of angels. They believed the influence, the spiritual nature of them and the influence on them and doing God's work. They have lots of faith in angels. And obviously, the Jews used to believe the scriptures because obviously that's a picture of Jesus Christ. Abraham and Isaac, that's obviously a picture of Jesus Christ. At that time, they believed those scriptures. Now that Jesus came and they could see clearly that was a picture, they rejected. So they've fallen away from the belief that they've had. So they used to believe the scriptures. They don't now because we were told that the prophets testified of Jesus. Now that they know that, they don't believe it. When Jesus came to earth, the Jews rejected him. And therefore, they're rejecting these scriptures that testify of Jesus when they used to believe them. As a whole, the Jews have now fallen away from the faith that they used to have in these scriptures and in the prophets. Individually, they make their own choices, just like anybody. Individually, that salvation is there for each one to believe or reject. But as a whole, the Jewish religion rejects Jesus Christ. They've fallen away from these truths. They no longer believe what they once believed. Because the scriptures testify of Jesus. They did then and they do still now. They used to believe them, now they don't. Because Jesus came and they reject Jesus. So they're rejecting what the scriptures teach about Jesus. So they're rejecting the scriptures. That is very much, very, very much a part of to whom much is given, much is required. That is very much a part of that. So the angels were present in very important times in the scriptures for the Jews. That's, the Jews respected angels. They believed that the angels were doing God's work. Remember when Abraham was trying to find a son for a wife for his son? It was angels that would help that process. Genesis 24:7 says, "The Lord God of heaven, which took me from my father's house and from the land of my kindred, which spake unto me, and that sware unto me, saying, Unto thy seed will I give this land. He shall send his angel before thee, and thou shalt take a wife unto my son from thence." There was an angel that guided that process. It was angels that were going up and down Jacob's ladder. Genesis 32, 1 and 2. "And Jacob went on his way, and the angels of God met him. And when Jacob saw them, he said, This is God's host. And he called the name of that place Mahanaim." Angels were all over this mighty, powerful scriptures that the Jews based their foundation on. The angel appeared to Moses in the burning bush. In Exodus 3, 1 and 2. "Now Moses kept the flock of Jethro, his father-in-law, the priest of Midian. And he led the flock to the backside of the desert and came to the mountain of God, even to Horeb. And the angel of the Lord appeared unto him in a flame of fire out of the midst of the bush. And he looked, and behold, the bush burned with fire, and the bush was not consumed." Angels are in some of the most important parts of Scripture to the Jews. Over and over and over. And all the scriptures are very important, but these were super important parts of the scripture for the Jews. Angels were in all of this. They had great respect for angels doing the work of God. So God is saying, you believe these angels, you believe in them, you believe their work, you believe their work of God, you better believe Jesus because he's higher than the angels. It was angels that led the Jews through the desert wilderness for 40 years. When they were wandering in the desert, God sent an angel to guide them. Exodus 23, verse 20. "Behold, I send an angel before thee to keep thee in the way and to bring thee into the place which I have prepared." Angels are in the most important parts of the scriptures for the Jews. I mean, the most important parts. And there's sermons on all these verses themselves, but just to illustrate the point, this is not a sermon on those verses. It's just talking about how angels are so important and revered by the Jews. They're all part of the Torah. And if you know what the Torah is, it's the first five books of the Bible. The Torah is the first five books of the Old Testament. The Jews call that the Torah. Sometimes they call that the Pentateuch. Sometimes they call the first five books of the Bible the first five books of Moses. So you believe Moses wrote those first five books. These are foundational beliefs of the Jews in the Torah, that angels do the work of God, and that they were written by the prophet Moses. They were written by the prophet Moses. That's why God is saying, you believe the prophets. Their whole religion is based on the first five books of the Bible, the Pentateuch, the Torah, written, they believe, by Moses. Then God says, you believe the prophets. The prophet Moses is the foundation of your whole faith. Well, you better believe now who the prophets were testifying of, which is Jesus Christ, who's better than the prophets, who's better than the angels that you revere. Jesus Christ is better than all this. You better believe in Jesus. The prophets that your whole faith is based on testifies of him. And Jesus is better than all that. So you better believe it. What are you doing? You can practically hear God's frustration. I mean, this is really clear. What are you doing? The Jewish faith is built on the prophets. They're built on the angels. Now you better believe who they all prophesied of and worked for. Jesus Christ. Jesus created the angels. Did we just read? He's the whole, upholds all things. That includes the prophets and the angels. That includes everything. That includes them. That includes us. Jesus upholds all things. How? By the power of his word. And so you can understand why Satan wants to destroy the word, corrupt the word as much as he possibly can. It's Jesus upholds all things by the power of his word. Do you remember in Armageddon? How does Jesus win the battle of Armageddon? Not with tanks and with bombs, with the power of his word. That's how he wins. That's how Jesus puts down the entire rebellion of every unbeliever, of every minion of Satan, not with tanks and bombs and drones, but with the power of his word. So the whole Jewish faith, the Torah, the first five books of the Bible, which they call the books of Moses, is built on the prophets. But God says Jesus is greater than all that. Does that mean God wiped out the first five books of the Bible, the law? No! Not at all. He's fulfilled it all through Jesus. He hasn't wiped it out. God has not replaced the Old Testament. God has not wiped out the law. He's fulfilled the law. He's fulfilled the Old Testament and all those prophecies through Jesus. He's fulfilled the law through Jesus Christ. He hasn't eliminated it. He fulfilled it. The Torah hasn't been eliminated. It hasn't been replaced. It's been fulfilled. So the Jews based all their faith on the prophets like Moses and Abraham. God says, they testified of Jesus. You better believe in Jesus.

Individually, Jews can believe just like anybody else. But as a whole, the Jews have a veil on them right now. Collectively, keeping them from understanding this truth. 2 Corinthians 3, 12 through 16 talks right about this. Seeing that when we have such hope, we use great plainness of speech. And not as Moses, which put a veil over his face, that the children of Israel could not steadfastly look to the end of that which is abolished. I say, wait a minute, abolished? I thought you just said the Old Testament wasn't abolished. It's not. That's not abolished. It's animal sacrifices that are abolished. Animal sacrifices are done. There's no more animal sacrifices. Despite this red heifer being prepared right now to be sacrificed, that's literally satanic. The third temple is satanic. The sacrifices are abolished. So this, let me read this again. Seeing that we have such hope, we use great plainness of speech, and not as Moses, which put a veil over his face, that the children of Israel could not steadfastly look to the end of that which is abolished. But their minds were blinded. For until this day remaineth the same veil untaken away in the reading of the Old Testament, which veil is done away in Christ. But even unto this day, when Moses is read, the veil is upon their heart. Nevertheless, when it shall turn to the Lord, the veil shall be taken away. Hebrews runs pretty deep. I hope Revelation was so fiery and so exciting. I hope this doesn't get too deep in the weeds that I don't nod off. Hey, this is important stuff. This is important stuff, and I get in the weeds a little bit, but don't let it. The study of Revelation was life-changing. I think this study will be life-changing too. Through the Holy Spirit, it will be. We'll study this Hebrews just as excitingly as we studied Revelation. But the Jews as a whole are blinded to the truth of Jesus. There's a veil on them to the truth of this, but individually they can believe it. And they do. There's Jews that get saved all over the place. Anybody can believe the truth, including individual Jews. But as a whole, the Jews' minds are blinded right now. They have a veil on their minds when they read the Old Testament. What does that mean? That means they can read the Old Testament and you'll read it and say, wow, this is really clear. But they read it and they just don't see it because there's a veil on them. And that's quite a conundrum, isn't it? Because God calls everybody to salvation. He's calling everybody to salvation. He's doing all he can to get the Jews to believe the truth. Here he's testifying to them heartily to get them to believe the truth. Yet it says they have a veil on their eyes. That's a conundrum, isn't it? God is pleading with the Jews to believe the truth, to have their sins purged, as he said. They already have their sins purged. To get that purging applied to them. He's pleading with the Jews and with everybody else. So what gives? What is this conundrum? Well, then we just read 2 Corinthians 3, 15 and 16. But even unto this day, when Moses is read, the veil is upon their heart. Nevertheless, when it shall turn to the Lord, the veil shall be taken away. What is the it? When it, the Jews' faith, when they have faith, then the veil will be taken away. What's happening? The Word of God is more powerful than any veil. The Word of God upholds all things. The Word of God is not squashed because there's a veil on their eyes. The veil comes off when they believe the truth of Jesus Christ. Nevertheless, when it shall turn to the Lord, the veil shall be taken away. Believing the truth of Jesus Christ takes that veil away. You can look at the veil like it's a hardened heart. The more you reject Jesus, the more you reject Jesus Christ, the harder your heart gets. The veil is like a hardened heart. That heart can still turn to Jesus. It's just harder. It's every time you reject Jesus, it's harder and harder to accept the truth of Him. The Jews' veil is because they rejected Jesus a lot. Their religion revolves around rejecting Jesus. It's hard. Their heart is hard. But the truth of Jesus is not squashed by any veil. The truth of Jesus wins.

0: Their heart is made soft. Their veil is taken away. The veil is taken away when the Jews believe the truth about Jesus Christ. That veil comes off individually when someone believes the truth of Jesus Christ, just like their heart is softened when they believe the truth of Jesus Christ. But that veil comes off individually, and it will come off collectively too. Remember, when the end of the tribulation, for the Jews that lived through the tribulation, the Bible says all of Israel will be saved. Well, that's talking about the Jews that lived through the tribulation. There won't be many of them. All of Israel will be saved. It's going to be a small amount, because there won't be much of Israel that's living through the tribulation going into the millennial kingdom. That's going to be a small group of people, but it will still be Israel. God's not going to wipe out His chosen people ever, ever, ever. There will be a remnant, the Bible says. There will be a remnant, and the Jews will make it through the tribulation, and they will go into the millennial kingdom, and they will believe the truth of Jesus Christ at that time, and all of Israel will be saved. They won't magically be zapped into salvation like the Calvinists and the Reformed theology people will tell you. They will actually believe the truth. They will look upon Him, because the Bible says, they will look upon Him whom they have pierced, and they shall mourn for Him. The Bible says this is coming. They will believe the truth of Jesus out of their own volition. Zechariah 12:10. This is one of the prophets that the Jews believe. And I will pour upon the house of David and upon the inhabitants of Jerusalem the spirit of grace and of supplications. They shall look upon me whom they have pierced, and they shall mourn for him, as one mourneth for his only son, and shall be in bitterness for him, as one that is in bitterness for his firstborn. That's prophecy that's going to happen. The Jews are going to believe the truth of Jesus Christ, and they will be saved by grace, just like everyone else. The veil will be taken off collectively, individually. It's taken off each time someone believes the truth. Why? Because the Word of God is more powerful than any veil or any other thing. The Word of God is more powerful and will penetrate that veil and any unbelief. It will remove the veil. It will soften the heart. Jesus is the Word of God. The Word upholds all things. The Word is not defeated by some veil. Zechariah told the Jews that this is coming. They're supposed to believe the prophets. They did at one time. But now that they know that that's talking about Jesus, they don't believe. They have fallen from that faith that they used to have. Jesus tells them that He has saved their souls. Not animal sacrifices, not keeping the law. It's Him by Himself that has purged their sins. If the Jews have believed the prophets, they had better believe this. And then we read about Jesus being better than the angels. It's so interesting that we can apply these texts, thousands of years old, to today, right where we're at. Because that's written to the Jews so they can understand all the things that we've been going through. But you know what else we have to do? Remember these texts, so when you bump into Jehovah's Witnesses, you can tell them these truths. Because Jehovah's Witnesses are absolutely everywhere. I don't know why they're everywhere in this area, but they are everywhere. We've got multiple people in this church that used to be Jehovah's Witnesses. They're everywhere. And I don't know if you know, you do know this because I bring it up a lot, but for the people that are new, Jehovah's Witnesses believe that Jesus is Michael the Archangel. They believe Jesus is an angel. Then they get even more specific. They don't believe Jesus is just an angel. They believe Jesus is Michael the Archangel. And they lie about it. They keep it from you. But that is their actual belief. They won't tell you that until you're really reeled in and you're stuck in their cult. Then you'll know that. But they don't tell you that right off the bat. But when you see Jehovah's Witnesses, and you will, because they are absolutely everywhere, when we're out and about handing out tracts and trying trying to talk to people, we bump into more Jehovah's Witnesses than we do actual born-again Christians. They are everywhere. And they believe Jesus is Michael the Archangel. So you remember these texts, because it couldn't be clearer. Jesus is not Michael the Archangel. Jesus is the creator of Michael the Archangel.
1: Yes.
0: It's a ridiculous belief. It's keeping them from salvation. They are going to die and go to hell because they don't believe the truth of Jesus Christ. They believe lies about Jesus Christ. So it's our job, every Christian's job, to tell them the truth. These verses will be greatly, I don't know if they'll receive them well, but they will be great truths to Jehovah's Witnesses, just like they are to Jews. And these verses hopefully can soften the hearts of Jehovah's Witnesses, because those hearts are hard. Those hearts are hard. Why are they hard? Because Satan blinds the minds of them which believe not. 2 Corinthians 4, verses 3 through 6. But if our gospel be hid, it is hid to them that are lost, in whom the God of this world, that's Satan, in whom the God of this world has blinded the minds of them which believe not. Lest, why? Why does Satan blind the minds of those that believe not? Lest the light of the glorious gospel of Christ, who is the image of God, should shine unto them. Satan doesn't want them to be saved because he's a monster. And he blinds their minds to the truth of the gospel. Jehovah's Witnesses are that way. The Jews right now are that way. Anybody that rejects Jesus Christ, their mind is blinded. And it's done through Satan. And the Word of God is stronger than that blind. The Word of God is stronger than that blind. When they're blinded, they reject Jesus over and over and over, and their hearts get harder and harder and harder. Do you see what this verse says? These verses, 2 Corinthians 4, verse 3 says, but if our gospel be hid, it is hid to them that are lost. And then verse 4 says, in whom the God of this world has blinded the minds of them which believe not. He didn't make them not believe. He works on their unbelief. Satan's not making anyone not believe. He's tempting them and tricking them and lying to them. He's doing all that. But they don't believe because they don't want to believe. They have their free will. They do what they want. Satan does not force you to not believe. Just like God doesn't force you to believe. Satan works on your unbelief hard. And he knows the things that are in your life, and he works through those things. The Catholic Church prays to Mary, so he's going to make Mary look like a co-redemptrix. There's no salvation in Mary, but Satan will trick you into thinking that. Other people are lost in whatever it is, Satan uses those things to harden your heart. The New Age movement thinks Jesus is the Lord Maitreya. The New Age movement, the universalists think Jesus is in everything. God uses those things to keep you from the truth of Jesus. He picks at you. He knows where you're weak. And your heart gets hardened every time you reject the truth of Jesus and believe a lie. That's what cults are. They come up with lies about Jesus. They come up with different ways of salvation other than through the exclusivity of Jesus' work on the cross. That's what salvation is. Satan corrupts that, adds a bunch of stuff to it. Keep the sacraments. Well, okay, now you believe the sacraments, not Jesus. The Mormons think that Jesus is Satan's brother. That's not Jesus. That's not true. That's a lie about Jesus. So if you believe that, you don't believe the truth of Jesus. So Satan works on that. And your heart gets harder and harder and harder. But the truth of God upholds all things. The Word of power upholds all things. The Word of God will soften that unbelieving heart. The Word of God will lead that unbeliever to salvation. The Holy Spirit leads us into all truth. This overcomes the blinding of Satan. Jesus is more powerful than Satan, and Jesus is the Word. So does Satan want to keep the gospel from people? You better believe it. Because the power of the Word of God is stronger than Satan. And he doesn't want that. The power of the Word of God leads people to believe the truth of Jesus Christ. Satan doesn't want that. corrupted God's Word. He's trying to make God's Word powerless. He's come up with 100 different versions of God's Word that say different things. There's some truth in there, but there's also lies, and there's also confusion. That's why there's not versions of God's Word. There's just the Bible. There's not versions of the Bible. The King James Bible is God's Word. It comes from the proper text that can be traced all the way back to the apostles. Satan knows that. So he's come up with other texts that were never used until 1881. They were always rejected by every human being on the face of the earth until 1881. And two uber heretics, super heretics called Westcott and Hort got their hands on them and made them now the foundation of 99 other versions of the Bible instead of the real Bible. That's Satan's work. That's to confuse people. Satan's the author of confusion. That's his confusion. He doesn't want the power of the Word to be powerful because it's more powerful than him. So he wants to establish his truths and corrupt the Word that's more powerful than him. The antidote for all this is the Word. The very Word that Satan's trying to corrupt is the antidote to his corruption. The antidote for the blinding of the mind and the veil on the heart is the same thing. It's the preaching of Jesus Christ. We just read that. 2 Corinthians 4:6. For God, who commanded the light to shine out of the darkness, has shined in our hearts to give the light of the knowledge of the glory of God in the face of Jesus Christ. That's the antidote. Let me read to you. Here's the problem. I'll start with the problem, and then I'll get to the antidote. 2 Corinthians 4, verses 3 and 4 is the problem. But if our gospel be hid, it is hid to them that are lost, in whom the God of this world has blinded the minds of them which believe not, lest the light of the glorious gospel of Christ, who is the image of God, should shine unto them. That's the problem. The very next verse is the antidote, the answer, the solution. 2 Corinthians 4:5, the very next verse. For we preach not ourselves, but Christ Jesus the Lord. That's the solution to the blinded mind. And ourselves, for we preach not ourselves, but Christ Jesus the Lord, and ourselves your servants for Jesus' sake. For God, who commanded the light to shine out of darkness, has shined in our hearts to give the light of the knowledge of the glory of God in the face of Jesus Christ. Problem? Satan blinds the minds of those that don't believe. Answer? Jesus Christ's preaching and the truth of Jesus Christ is more powerful than Satan's blinding. More powerful than any veil on any eyes, on any heart. Jesus beats the devil. Jesus is more powerful than the devil. This should not be news to anybody. I guess it would be news to Mormons. This is why it's so crazy when you hear the Reformed theology and the Calvinists say that God blinds people's minds on purpose so they can't be saved. Can't be saved. Created to die in hell. That is so blasphemous, it's unbearable. The preaching of Jesus Christ is the power of God unto salvation. It defeats the blindness of the devil, blinding people's minds. Romans 1:16 says, For I am not ashamed of the gospel of Christ, for it is the power of God unto salvation to everyone that believes. Amen. To the Jew first and also the Greek. That's the end of Calvinism. That's the end of Reformed theology. For sure. The preaching of Jesus Christ is more powerful than any blinding that Satan can do. And it's more powerful than any veil on any heart. It is the power of God unto salvation to everyone that believeth. To the Jew first and also to the Greek. Praise God. If that's not the case, we would all be victims and doomed. But thank God that's the case. The preaching of Jesus Christ is the power of God. And more specifically, it's the power of God unto salvation. To the Jews and to the Gentiles. And to the Catholics and to the Mormons and and to the Jehovah's Witnesses, and to the Muslims, and to everybody else. They need to hear the gospel of Jesus Christ to be saved, to be purged from their sins. They're already purged from their sins, but that purging isn't applied yet. They have to have that purging, that forgiveness applied to them. So, how does it happen? Through believing the truth of Jesus Christ. Get saved from your sins. You can't worry about everybody else, Mormons and Jehovah's Witnesses, until you yourself are saved from your sins. How are you saved from your sins? By believing the truth of Jesus Christ. He's the final sacrifice. There's no more animal sacrifices. You don't need to sacrifice turtle doves and goats and bulls. Jesus Christ is the final sacrifice that the Father has always demanded. Why? Because His sinless blood, God the Father demands a sinless sacrifice to pay for our sin, all sin, every sin. Your one lie that keeps you out of heaven needs to be paid for. And it can only be paid for by the sinless blood of Jesus Christ. Not by goats and turtle doves and all that stuff. That never forgave sin. It only covered sin. Now, finally, the final and only sinless sacrifice has come to earth. And that's Jesus Christ's sacrifice on the cross. And that's paid for all the sins. It's purged all the sins of the world. It's already done. It's just not applied to anybody that doesn't believe it to be true. So believe it to be true. And it's not, there's a caveat, not with lip service. Belief is not just lip service. Oh yeah, Jesus is a great guy, wonderful. It's a life-changing belief. That's what being born again is. It's a life-changing belief. The Bible says you believe with your heart, mind, soul, and strength. Your life is changed by your belief. If it's not, there's no belief there. It's just lip service. Believe the truth of Jesus Christ. And if you do, your life will change. You look at your old sins as the sinfulness that they are. Whereas before, you were bound by them. And you didn't even know it. You're a new person, born again in your true belief in Jesus Christ. And that's the minute, the second, that the purging of your sins is applied to you. It's already done, but it's not applied until you believe this with your heart and soul. So, do it. And if anybody has any questions about anything about the Bible or salvation or what you're hearing or it's not clear, let's talk after the service. And we'll go over whatever may not be clear about salvation. And don't be shy. Do it. And we'll end in prayer. Thank you, God, so, so much for the power of your word. I'm sorry for all the corruption that's come to your word. And I pray that people will turn from that and just believe the truth of your word. First of all, read the truth of your word and then believe the truth of your word. And thank you for continually calling the Jews and everybody else to yourself, God, and not abandoning them or giving up, just like you didn't give up on us. Thank you so much for these blessings. Your grace that we can't understand. Thank you for that mercy. I pray that we can be patient and long-suffering, both with the Jews and all the people lost in cults, just like you've been patient and long-suffering when we were lost in that same stuff. Just like when before we believed the truth of Jesus. Thank you for softening our hearts through the belief that we had in the Word. Thank you for the power of your Word upholding all things. And I pray that we can continue spreading the gospel of Jesus, the power of salvation, to the Jews and to everybody else, everybody that we encounter, as much as we can. And that your truth would reign in this country. And I pray for the salvation of our leaders of this country. I pray for Donald Trump and J.D. Vance's salvation. I pray for all these leaders of Iran for their salvation, that this world can be conformed to your word instead of fighting against it constantly. And I thank you for this opportunity to preach your word, God. I thank you for the people you're bringing here so faithfully. I thank you for the guests you've brought here. I thank you for all your blessings. And I pray, as always, if there's any contention that has come from this service, if there's any conviction that has come from this service, that we would grow from that conviction instead of running from it, because those are the only two choices. And I thank you and praise you in Jesus' name. Amen. Amen. So may the grace of our Lord Jesus Christ be with you all. You are dismissed. Amen.
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1: Hey, if you're looking for lunch money, my wallet's on the nightstand.
2: I lied to you, Dad.
1: Oh, can this wait?
2: No, she needs to know.
1: Oh, yeah. Yeah, oh, okay.
2: Remember the holiday formal, how Kelsey and I went to Taylor's house after? Well, when we left, it was already raining, and we tried for like half an hour to get a taxi, but we couldn't, and we were already so soaking wet and cold that we finally decided to take the subway, even though it was way after 10.
1: Well, considering that getting a cab in the rain is kind of like winning the Powerball jackpot, I forgive you.
2: No! Listen, the tube was coming, and Kelsey ran through the door and was going down the stairs to hold the door for me, but when I swiped my card, it was empty, and I didn't have any time to add any more money to it, and Kelsey was screaming for me to come, and I was just so tired, and I was just anxious to get home that, Dad, I don't even want to say it.
1: What?
2: I jumped the turnstile.
1: Did you make the train?
2: Yeah, but the point is I didn't tell you, even after you were so sweet and concerned yesterday. I'm sorry.
1: Well, you actually jumped the turnstile.
2: But I swiped my car twice the next day and didn't even ride.
1: Okay. Whew, sweetie, if that's the worst thing you've done, I'm happy, happy man.
3: Welcome, everyone. It is Wednesday, July 29th, 2026. I'm Bob Metz, and this is Just Right, broadcasting around the world and online. Join us for an hour of discussion that's not right-wing. It's Just Right.

0: minutes.
1: Wow, talk about a trust society when you're worried about jumping a New York subway turnstile. Had our opening audio bite from the Castle television series aired today, Castle's daughter wouldn't have had to deal with all that anxiety and guilt, since under New York Mayor Mom Donnie, public transit is supposed to be free. As a democratic socialist, which is a label Mondami and many other fools who speak the language of fools proudly call themselves, just about everything should be free. And of course, the language of fools is otherwise known as Marxism, an entire vocabulary based on non-existent floating abstractions and anti-concepts that have no objective meanings at all. So-called democratic socialists are among the most stupid, self-centered, irrational, and completely disconnected from reality people you'll ever find anywhere. Hatred of the good, for being the good, is the only thing that unites them, because outside of that framework of immorality, they know not what they are either for or against in the political realm, being unable to even define the most basic words and terms that they use constantly. Sold under the guise of quote-unquote democracy, democratic socialism is not only a contradiction in terms, but could be used as a descriptor for the process of turning a democracy into a demon crazy, a society ruled by crazy demons, a demon crazy, demon crazy. And if you think I'm exaggerating or simply being hyperbolic, believe it or not, there is actually an organization called the DSA, the Democratic Socialists of America, which has not only been openly proclaiming its demonic ideology, but which apparently is highly instrumental in getting so many socialists and communists like New York's Mom Donnie elected into office. And we'll learn more about that right after our reminder that you can write us at feedback@justrightmedia.org. Hear us on WBCQ and on Channel 292 Shortwave. 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Because as always, your financial support is appreciated and is what makes this show possible. Now, I have to confess that until this week, I was actually unaware that the Democratic Socialists of America was an actual political organization with official memberships supporting various political candidates, and not just a generic word used to describe this contradictory term, Democratic Socialist, I mean. Because democracy and socialism simply cannot coexist. And anyone who doesn't understand this either doesn't know the definition of democracy or of socialism or of both. You know, it ain't so much what people don't know that gets them into trouble, it's what they do know that just ain't so. And no statement could describe the socialist ideologues better. But before once again clarifying those definitions and others, first, this item from Wikipedia, the Free Encyclopedia, giving us a brief description of the Democratic Socialists of America, and I quote, "The Democratic Socialists of America, DSA, is a socialist political organization in the United States and the largest such organization in U.S. history, with more than 120,000 members as of July 2026. A big tent on the left wing of the political spectrum, it is primarily organized around the principles of democratic socialism, with its members active in electoral politics, labor organizing, and direct action campaigns. DSA, which is not a political party with its own ballot line, has a decentralized structure in which local chapters and ideological caucuses have significant autonomy. The organization's largest chapters include those in New York City, where it is headquartered, Los Angeles, and the Washington metropolitan area. DSA was founded in 1982, and initially led by Michael Harrington, the DSA sought a strategy of quote-unquote realignment by working within the Democratic Party to push it to the left, functioning as a small advocacy group for its first three decades. After the 2016 presidential campaign of Senator Bernie Sanders, a self-identified Democratic Socialist, and the election of Donald Trump, the organization's membership swelled from about 6,000 10,000 members in 2015 to more than 120,000 in 2026. This growth gave DSA a much younger and more activist base, who shifted its strategy toward one centered on building an independent political force, though this remains a subject of internal debate. DSA's platform calls for reforms such as a Green New Deal, single-payer health care, and tuition-free higher education, with a long-term aim of social ownership and democratic control of the American economy. DSA's foreign policy is non-interventionist, strongly supporting spending cuts and footprint reductions to the U.S. military, while also supporting pro-Palestinian and anti-Zionist causes. DSA engages in electoral politics by endorsing and canvassing for candidates who align with its values, including Democrats, working families, Greens, and independents. Notable DSA elected officials include U.S. Representatives Alexandria Ocasio-Cortez and Rashida Tlaib, and New York City Mayor Zohran Mamdani, elected in 2025. In 2025, over 250 DSA members held public office across 40 states, with 90% elected after 2019, end quote. Well, because all things socialists are so destructive to life, liberty, and property, the three values that have distinguished America from every other collectivist hellhole on planet Earth, this demonic, insane organization obviously represents a clear and present danger to the United States of America. So, given that danger, should the DSA be declared illegal? And you know, that was one option that was considered by Steven Crowder and his panelists during their July 23rd focus on the Democratic Socialists of America. And he cited a piece of American legislation that could make that very thing a possibility, which came as yet another surprise to me, and maybe will to you too, right after we listen to this.
0: Some of the first videos that I'd done on YouTube directly addressed socialism, because there were a lot of young people who were embracing it, especially in the era of Barack Obama, and you had Bernie Sanders, and I was raised in a, by and large, socialist province. Well, now it's becoming embraced and socially acceptable. For example, 62% of young Americans have a favorable view of socialism. 34% have a favorable view of communism. The left is sort of doing with socialism what the right has done with racism or homophobia or transphobia. We just go, well, I guess if acknowledging crimes is racist, yeah, I guess I'm racist, right? I guess if I don't want men to be, sure, I guess I'm transphobic. The left is going, well, I guess if I want free housing, free health care, free college, and to tax giant corporations and centralize the means of production and distribution, I guess I'm a socialist. They've always wanted to do it. They're just actually okay with the moniker now. Yeah. Also, quick reminder, communism has been illegal since the Communist Control Act of 1954. It's time to enforce that.
2: Yeah.
0: This is where, if you want to call me, let's play this game. You want to call me a fascist? Yeah, you're not allowed to be communist in this country. Why? You're not allowed to use our systems to subvert them and then remove our freedoms and destroy this country. Basically, socialists, and particularly the DSA, I'll make the case, are functionally retarded. So, what socialists say, what they sell you, versus what actually takes place or how that has to be performed. And then we are going to bring up the DSA, the Democratic Socialists of America, their website, quote them directly, and then translate what that means. Because I understand it. People are anxious economically, mm-hmm. young Americans. By the way, all young generations have been anxious economically, some more than others, but young people tend to be anxious because of the fear of the unknown. Socialists prey on that and hope that you don't ask two simple follow-up questions, which invariably forces socialism to fall apart. That's why they don't show up for debates. So first, here is what they tell you. Well, they just want free health care. That's nice, right?
3: It's time that the United States joins every other industrialized country in the world and once and for all guarantees every single American the basic right to health care.
4: A Bill of Rights that establishes once and for all that every American, regardless of his or her income, is entitled to the right to a decent job that pays a living wage.
5: Socialism, much less democratic socialism, is not communism.
6: I don't believe in healthcare, labor, and human dignity because I'm a Marxist.
2: I believe it because I was a waitress.
6: Make our city one where every person who calls it home can live a dignified life. And we believe then, we believe today, we will believe tomorrow that it is government's job to deliver that dignity.
7: It is not a radical idea to say that every man, woman, and child in America can have a decent standard of living. That ain't radical.
0: See, that's the window dressing.
8: Mm-hmm.
0: Decent, standard, right? Dignified, because when I think starving people in Venezuela or Cuba or China or USSR, I think dignified. By the way, those are countries that have been praised by these same people, just to be clear. Don't let them hide away from that. But it sounds good. Wouldn't you like free health care? Maybe that's why Democrats are doing really, really well with young people on economic issues. For example, income inequality, Democrats are up 22 points over Republicans. Inflation, they're up 10. You know why? Because the promise of free stuff that you haven't earned is a really, really easy sell. It's actually not a giveaway. It's actually at the cost of your soul and your life. It will be worse for you. The free stuff will cost you more in ways that you can't imagine. I understand why it's appealing. Then when you dig a little deeper and you look at the DSA, Democratic Socialists of America, they just said, right, you just heard, it's not communism, democratic socialism, 52% of the DSA leadership are self-identified communists. That's why behind closed doors, when people aren't watching, you see what they really want to do.
9: You might have noticed something, some changes behind me.
8: No, I didn't.
9: I finally framed the Cutie Cinderella newspaper from 9/11, the morning of 9/12, the newspaper right there.
10: We are going to have with the global world order as it exists today, and the way that it fundamentally will have to shift going forward.
11: Would you like to abolish the Senate?
12: That's part of our platform, and we don't think that's extreme. We think it's a change that would help make this country more democratic.
13: It sounds so radical, what? Like abolish the Senate, abolish
0: the Supreme
13: Court.
0: We're going to go through
13: that
0: website,
13: et cetera,
0: after
13: et cetera.
0: This.
13: But it's not. Like, those are the things that need to happen.
14: You know, it's funny. Sometimes American journalists talk about how bad a country is because people are lining up for food. That's a good thing.
9: The newspaper that covered 9/11, it's now officially sitting behind me, and I moved the North Korean poster up.
10: The recognition that is going to be required of us, of the exploitative and extractive nature that we play on the global scale and the global stage, is only going to be challenged if we are getting represented by people who understand that on a fundamental level.
13: But whenever people are like, oh my God, they want to get rid of the president, I was like, well, I don't know what we would call it in the future. We could call it the head honcho of
8: Supreme Leader?
13: Wow. Whatever. You know, right. Like, it's like we might
0: defund
13: not
0: the police and just call it
15: Dwight D. Eisenhower,
0: the
15: president. I think the highest marginal tax rate was something like 90%.
16: It was 90. When you think about 90%, you don't think that's obviously too high.
15: No.
17: We have to destroy the idea of America in our heads, in our neighbors' heads, in our comrades' heads, in everybody's heads in this country.
10: And that means getting more immigrants into office. That means getting more people who have heritage in the global South into office, because that's where those decisions are made specifically.
9: Mao Zedong is one of the great leaders of this world, okay? A man who changed the entire universe, the entire planet.
8: He certainly lightened it for people. So,
0: yeah, well, he killed more people than any other government in history, by the way. And a big part of it was simply taking over the fields, the farms, and sending people out there to be farmers in the name of equality who didn't know how to do it. So the crops kept dying. And Mao himself or his government officials said, oh my gosh, it turns out that this isn't working really well. Let's blame the sparrows. And so everyone started killing the sparrows by banging pots and pans until the sparrows simply got exhausted in the sky and plummeted to their death. And oh no, now there are more locusts and grasshoppers, which are the actual problem to begin with. And then you end up with 40 to 80 million people dead, give or take. But he changed the universe.

0: Let's go to the heavens. Favorite pastor of all time. I don't know if I agree with him on all theological issues. I don't care. Harlem pastor James David Manning gave some thoughts specifically on Mom Donnie, and it's as good as it gets.
1: Any nigga who had the slightest inclination to vote for Mom Donnie, there's something wrong with you. There's something wrong with you. You sick. Mondami had a celebration out in City Hall of all the immigrants, all the Muslims, all the immigrants down there. No niggas. He's a Muslim for crying out loud. He's a jihadist at core. His wife is a lesbo. Jihadist, Hamas supporter, intifada believer. You nigga talking about Mondami gonna give us a free bus ride. Hell, it doesn't matter if they've had nigga out free sandwiches in hell. I ain't going. Are you crazy? You get a free bus ride. Don't get a free bus. Get your ass a job. Get a job, nigga. Free bus ride. You want something free. Oh, he's our boy.
2: This new version of Fences is great.
1: It said we got free food. And then niggas talking we have free grocery stores. You should have seen the niggas jumping up and down. Don't work, don't got a job, can't hold a job,
2: Reverend
1: ain't
2: Ruckus.
1: Got no money, don't have no security.
2: Where's his white writers?
1: But Mondami gonna give us a free food. Damn! Don't even give me no free food. I buy my own. There's something wrong with black folks. This got Moses in trouble.
2: This got Moses in trouble?
3: Yeah, apparently. What?
0: I just love
2: how did this kid Moses in trouble.
0: He has a whole thing to him. You should go see more of these people talking about black people built this country. After you come at me with that line, knock the taste out your mouth. There ain't a damn nation in the continent of Africa that ever put together an automobile. Who is this church for? because when you're using the N-word and you're swearing, I'm wondering who's attending. Is it just a bunch of old people?
3: It's like his family.
0: In hell, New Jersey Mike's.
2: How do you transition to the next part of the service?
1: Get a job. Damn.
2: Now let's sing a song.
3: To Jesus.
4: Wow. That's a pretty hard act to follow. Harlem pastor James David Manning telling it like it is. In fact, his repeated references to getting a free bus ride when he was saying, "Are you crazy? You'd vote for Mom Donnie for a free bus ride?" Well, that was both the inspiration for today's show opener audio bite about jumping a turnstile and our title byline, When Democracy Goes Demon Crazy. The very idea that things like public transit should be cost-free to its users is absolutely crazy to its core. It is an immoral desire or impulse. Whereas, the morality expressed by Castle's daughter in our show opener reflected an understanding of and commitment to the principle that thou shalt not steal. Given that this commandment is a fundamental tenet of Christianity, is it any wonder that the left is so opposed to Christians? After all, the left's first commandment is thou shalt steal, along with calls for the abolishment of private property. And when Pastor Manning suggested that any black person with the slightest inclination to vote for Mom Donnie has something wrong with him, that he's sick, well, that quote-unquote sickness is the demon side of the craziness, demanding something for nothing in return and being willing to steal from others to get it. But getting back to the original conversation about the Democratic Socialists of America, there was one comment Stephen Crowder made in passing that particularly caught my attention when he said, quick reminder, communism has been illegal since the Communist Control Act of 1954, and it's time to enforce that. Well, now that's kind of interesting, wouldn't you say? So I took a quick check online, and here's what I found. Quote, the Communist Control Act of 1954 is a U.S. law that outlawed the Communist Party and criminalized membership in or support for communist organizations based on the belief that they were aimed at overthrowing the government. It was signed into law by President Dwight D. Eisenhower on August 24, 1954, during the height of the Red Scare. Key features included outlawing the Communist Party. The act declared the Communist Party of the United States illegal. criminalization of membership. It made membership in or support for communist organizations a criminal offense. Legislative history, introduced in the Senate by Senator John Marshall Butler on July 6, 1954. It passed the Senate on August 12, 1954, with a vote of 85-0. Wow. And in the House on August 16th, with a vote of 305-2. That's almost unanimous. Individuals found guilty of being members could face fines up to $10,000 or imprisonment up to 5 years. Impact on organizations. The act stripped the Communist Party of legal rights, including the ability to sue or be sued, and barred them from holding bank accounts or entering contracts. The Communist Control Act reflects the intense anti-communist sentiment of the era and the government's efforts to combat perceived threats to national security, end quote. Well, if all that is so, the question begs asking, why isn't the act being enforced today, with communists and socialists openly declaring their intentions to destroy America and its national security? So I asked this follow-up question online. Has the Communist Control Act of 1954 been repealed by Congress? And a site called factually.co offered this brief account of the act's current status. Quote, Congress did not fully repeal the Communist Control Act of 1954. Lawmakers dismantled and repealed much of the enforcement architecture that made the statute operational in the late 20th century, but the core proscription that labeled the Communist Party an unlawful instrumentality, quote-unquote, remains codified in the U.S. Code and has not been comprehensively erased by Congress. Legal scholars and reporters, therefore, describe the law as mostly neutered by later legislative and judicial action, even as some statutory language survives on the books, end quote. Well, that certainly sounds plausible and makes perfect sense. So in other words, it's like I've been saying all along, that all of our written laws and constitutions that people no longer abide by aren't worth the paper they're written on, and that governments and politicians primarily operate on convention. If you can get away with something and no one objects, well, then it becomes acceptable in practice. But I don't think that a Communist Control Act, especially as just described, is a solution to communism nor a means of achieving national security. For example, the legislation was based on the belief that the Communist Party aimed to overthrow the government. But wait a minute, if you stop to think about it, isn't that kind of the goal and intention of all political parties? The very important word and concept missing from all of this anti-communist legislation is the word violence, or the use of force, which are terms I most associate with the phrase overthrowing the government. And of course, that was a common association with that term, so all the left had to do was replace the word violence or force with the word democratic, and replace the word communism with the word socialism, two words that mean exactly the same thing. But let's not forget, when it comes to violence, the left pretty well has a monopoly on that, remember? We called it political violence on a past broadcast, and so if there's any kind of justification for a government to ban a political movement, its act of violence would be a pretty good place to find grounds for doing so. And here's another problem with the legislation. It made membership in or support for communist organizations a criminal offense. So what I want to know is, who has the knowledge or authority to recognize communist ideology when he sees it? Because the communists and socialists themselves don't know what those words mean, let alone the opposition or any legislators, as we'll be hearing shortly. And then there's this haunting fact. The act stripped the Communist Party of legal rights, including the ability to sue or be sued, and barred them from holding bank accounts or entering contracts, with fines up to $10,000 or imprisonment up to 5 years. Well, where have we heard that before? Why, right here in Canada, during the Truckers' Freedom Convoy. For the Canadian government, this legislation was an anti-freedom and capitalism act. Let it never be forgotten that the gun we create with which to shoot our enemies can also be turned against us. But perhaps the most offensive suggestion made by the Democratic Socialists of America during Crowder's earlier account was the idea that they believe it's the government's job to deliver dignity to the people. I can think of nothing more undignified than having the government deliver my dignity to my door. These commies and socialists actually believe that they own your character and your personality. Your very dignity is in their possession. It's worse than saying you will own nothing and be happy. It's saying that you will own nothing and be nothing. Don't go to the effort of earning your dignity. Just vote for it. And now here again, on this side of our upcoming bumper, Stephen Crowder highlights some of the absurdities being promoted by the Democratic Socialists of America, like defunding and getting rid of police in the enforcement of law and order. But if you think that this stupid idea is something new or recent, think again. On the return side of the bumper, from the late 1980s television series, Yes, Prime Minister. Well, that suggestion was already around for decades, as usual, being promoted by those on the left.
0: So let's just go through their own words. DSA USA, their website, okay? You cannot separate it. Young people, if you hate woke, go check out the Democratic Socialists of America. They're the ones who are driving it. Let's start with the header on the website. Workers deserve more. Here's what trips them up. Workers deserve more. Why? Workers deserve more. Okay. Which workers and why? They actually never really have an answer for that. Workers, all broad, deserve more. Why? Which ones? They think if they just demand it, that means that they're owed it.
2: Yeah, it doesn't work like that.
0: Yeah, all right, so let's go through this platform and I will act as your translator here. Directly from the DSA website. Here's a quote from them on healthcare, all right? They want to guarantee universal healthcare at no cost to individuals, including complete access to reproductive and gender-affirming care. Here's the translation. You will fund every single gender transition and abortion with your taxes, and if you don't participate, you will be thrown in jail. Let's go to a quote from the Democrat. The solutions, right? Many young Americans trust them more on housing. Housing is a human right. Build new, publicly owned social housing, strictly regulate investment properties, establish universal rent control, and guarantee right to counsel for all tenants. Here's the translation. Section 8 housing for everyone, and when crimes are committed in said housing, I know it's very rare, you seldom see crime in Section 8 housing, you will pay for the lawyers of said criminals to protect them and keep them on the streets. Which brings me to a direct quote from the DSA handbook website on police. Demilitarize police departments, disempower police unions, redirect funding to public services as steps towards fully abolishing the police and prison system, which protects the rich and jails the poor. Treat drug addiction and mental illness as health issues, not crimes. Translation, Minneapolis, Chicago, Detroit, Skid Row, enjoy your future.
2: Well, at least I'll be able to rob whoever I want.
0: Yeah, because these are...
2: They're not going to throw me in jail, right?
0: Right.
2: There's no jails anymore. I can just do whatever the hell
0: well,
2: I want.
0: Well, here's the problem, right? They won't jail the poor, violent criminals.
2: Right.
0: They'll jail the people like you if you don't pay your taxes. And that's going to bring us to the next step. Yeah.
2: Yes.
0: By the way, it's completely wrong. The prison system, which protects the rich and jails... The exact opposite, just so you know. It's just not true. People get away, poor Americans get away with more serious and violent crimes very often. Rich people, were this idea that white collar crime, they get away with it. But it's complete bullcrap. Poor Americans, especially poor minorities, are far more likely to commit violent crimes and far more likely to get lenient sentencing in the 21st century. Let's go to voting. This is how, by the way, they protect all of it, because you never get another chance at the ballot box. Hope you like the Democrat socialists who you trust on inflation and on the economy. Here's a quote on elections. Extend full voting rights.

0: Think about that for a second.
1: That's what that is.
0: In other words, the only people they're adding, right, when they say democracy, the idea of democratic socialists, right, it has to be predicated on this notion that people are not represented, right? This isn't democratic. Now, I would argue that we're supposed to be a constitutional representative republic, but they don't believe in that. They hate the founding fathers. Okay, so they believe that it needs to be more democratic. We don't have accurate representation. The only people who they can point you to who are not represented, felons with criminal convictions, illegal aliens, and people who pay no taxes. That's who they point you to. Well, this brings us to the next point. Hey, they want to do away with the police, demilitarize. Mm-hmm. This is why you don't let them get away with, well, no one really said defund the police. You did. Quote, economic democracy, as they list it, to establish public ownership of the largest corporations and essential industries to ensure democratic control and accountability to the people. Enact aggressive wealth taxes on the richest individuals and corporations to spend on public goods and infrastructure. Translation, after ending the police, designed to protect you, will send in the military to attack you and confiscate all of your possessions and jail you. Your business, your assets, your bank account. This is how it's gone with every single communist socialist country ever. There are no exceptions. There's not one. So they believe, right, you need to establish public ownership of the largest corporations and accountability. Why? Because there's a ton of power with these corporations, right? And so there's a lack of account. There's a ton of power with corporations. So we're going to seize that, take all of that power, give it to the government, and no one will abuse it. That's it. That's the entire premise.
2: Yes.
0: Wait, they're powerful? So you're gonna take over that power. Yes. And how are you gonna make sure that it's no longer abused? We promise we won't.
2: Yeah.
0: That's it. It's greedy for you to keep what you've earned. It's not greedy for someone else to take what you've earned. And none of this is to answer why or how. Why? Why do all workers deserve more? Why do all business owners deserve less? It's your platform, not mine. Why? Oh, how? We have all these publicly funded goods, services, programs. They suck. How are you going to make them not suck? Oh, if you just have more people paying in. Oh, okay. Well, how are you going to do that? Force them? How are you going to do that? Why and how? And you will see why socialism, communism, has never worked at all. Here's the translation. You will own nothing. You'll like it. You will have no rights whatsoever outside of the state. They will seize anything that you have without explanation. And this will be the great leap forward that is praised by these democratic socialists of America. Even though that's the name they use, they love Mao, and they love the Castros, and they were okay with Chavez and Maduro. But don't worry, even though it's part of their blueprint that you can go see here, and these are the only models, the only actual leaders they have ever praised, they're not going to do that here. You won't be in a breadline, you won't starve, and none of you will be rounded up with guns, and your speech won't be infringed. It would be the first, because Hassan Piker, Bernie Sanders, and AOC, they're going to do it right.

0: Hounsworth Council, this bloody Agnes Moorhouse woman, has threatened to withhold funds from the police and ban them from council property.
1: Well, she can't do that. Section 5 of the Police Act 1964. Councils have to provide an adequate and efficient police force. It's all in there.
0: Yeah, well, she says that until the police force is 50% black, it can't be adequate or efficient.
1: She can't prove that.
0: Unfortunately, her own police force is the most inadequate and least efficient in the country. And everybody's terrified that if we take her to court, she will prove it. Humphrey, we've got to do something about this Agnes Moorhouse woman. Her borough's practically a no-go area.
2: Why not just ignore her?
0: Wouldn't everyone say that I'd handed over control of the inner cities to the militant loonies? She's a wild woman, Humphrey. Yeah. Now, someone's got to have a word with her. Point out the security implications.
2: One of the law officers?
0: No. Can't be a political confrontation. It has to be an official. Somebody with responsibility for security.
3: Somebody with responsibility

0: No. She's a monster.
1: I do sympathise. It'd be marvellous if there's no poverty, but we just don't have the resources to achieve that.
2: Who hasn't?
1: The nation.
2: Really? Does this desk belong to the nation? This china? These portraits? Or are they your own?
1: Of course not, the government property.
2: Oh, good. They should fetch about, what, 80,000? That should keep 20-odd one-parent families for a year.
1: Ah, tea. Over here, I think. Very nice. Thank you so much. Now, let's turn to this matter of the police. Now, you want to withhold funds from the police, ban them from council property, sack the chief constable, and allow several no-go areas.
2: That's it.
1: But can't you see that an adequate police enforcement is in all our interests? And it is especially in the interests of all those poor, ordinary folk who dwell in the high-crime housing estates.
2: I don't accept that.
1: Oh, you want them to be in danger of being mugged and raped and bombed by Molotov cocktails?
2: Well, that can't be helped.
1: But this could lead to the overthrow of our whole system of government, our whole way of life.
2: Yours, not theirs.
1: So, you would be happy to abolish Parliament?
2: Yes.
1: The courts?
2: Yes.
1: The monarchy?
2: Of course.
1: Well, perhaps you'd like to burn down my office while you're about it. The matches are over here.
2: No, certainly not.
1: Why?
2: I may need it.
3: You're listening to Just Right, broadcasting around the world and online. And what was said in that brief skit from Yes, Prime Minister, which aired back in the late 1980s, covered all the essentials that were raised by Steven Crowder in his monologue on 2026 socialism, from racist hiring policies to no-go areas, to the acceptance of high crime areas, to the danger of being mugged and raped, which quote-unquote can't be helped, to the abolishment of parliamentary courts and the monarchy. It was all a chilling description of today's British zeitgeist. And note that Humphrey referred to Agnes, the socialist, as a monster, which by every word she uttered was confirmed. People who think like that are monsters and have not one iota of interest in any of the issues they pretend to support. For socialists like Agnes, it's all about them. To quote Secretary of State Marco Rubio, as heard on last week's show, this is a distinctive and unique evil. It is perpetrated by those who cannot build, cannot create, cannot achieve great things, and take their revenge upon the world for their own inadequacy. And as a demonstration of this mindless self-indulgence, on Rita Panahi's July 23rd edition of Lefties Losing It, she included two glaring demonstrations of how democratic socialists can't even define the socialism they say they're in favor of, nor can they define the fascism that they say they're against.
4: Now, one of the growing band of indulged stars to declare themselves a socialist is John Leguizamo, one of the stars of The Odyssey, a man who earns millions per film, lives in a $12 million property. But here he is last year declaring that he is a socialist. He then goes on to list a bunch of things, public services that are not actually socialist, to justify his support of a doctrine steeped in failure and misery.
5: Yeah. Socialist programs are important, like the post office, like the police department, like the fire department, like your social security, like public education. Yeah. These are socialist programs. It's not, I'm a Democrat, socialist Democrat, so yeah.
6: You are. Socialist.
5: Yeah, yeah.
6: First time I hear that from you.
5: Yeah.
4: Gosh, these actors are thick and completely ignorant of history, because no doctrine has caused more human misery around the world than socialism, Marxism, communism, whatever you want to call it. Let's go to a country that embraced socialism, voted for it, in fact. Nicaragua voted in socialist leader in 2006. And now that leader has declared that, well, elections are over. Yes, Daniel Ortega has decided that no more elections will take place in his country because he doesn't want the non-socialist opposition to win. That's how socialism works in the long run, folks. But best I move on to a young man doing God's work by simply asking lefties questions and then waiting patiently for them to expose the depths of their ignorance. Take it away, Frankie Scales.
0: Do you think President Trump is a fascist?
7: Yes.
0: Why is President Trump a fascist?
7: I'm not sure how to answer that.
0: Well, what is fascism?
7: I'm also not sure, but I know that man isn't worth the time.
0: Do you think President Trump is a fascist?
8: Yes.
0: How is President Trump a fascist?
8: I don't think it's going to work.
4: Yeah, I don't think it's going to work either. Your brain, that is. Now, good news, this next lass has studied fascism, so you know she's going to give us a detailed, comprehensive answer.
0: Do you think President Trump's a fascist?
9: I actually just took a fascism class, and we did not discuss that, but I have my own thoughts on President Trump.
0: You took a fascism class?
9: I did.
0: What is fascism?
9: Fascism to me is... I agree with... There's like different definitions.
0: You there can was get a your guy textbook. With a check...
9: Yes, I can. Let me pull it up.
0: Did you find out what fascism means yet?
9: I know what fascism means, but I'm trying to give the different definitions to compare and contrast.
0: Can you give me one definition?
9: No, there's no one definition of fascism. It's still highly debated among historians.
0: Can you give me a definition?
9: It's when you're...
10: I actually think I'm done engaging.
4: I'm done engaging. Good call, love. I think we all lost IQ points watching you desperately try to articulate just one point.
3: Those were truly cringeworthy displays of ignorant socialists. The one fellow just froze into a catatonic state when simply asked for a definition. And the scary part is that I've seen so many clips like this online, I know it's not just some rare isolated circumstance. These are just activists who don't know what they're against or for. For them, it's political masturbation because it just feels good, although nothing productive can ever come of it. It would never occur to them that all of the conditions they say that they're protesting against were created by the very socialist ideologies they support, from high unemployment, high inflation, to the very core of their own ignorance and inability to define simple terms, thanks to so-called public education. So, okay, for the record, and very briefly, in theory, fascism is state control of private property and of private activities, from business to social interactions, such as freedom of speech. Socialism, like communism, is state ownership and control of property, economic enterprise, with a dash of fascism to control freedom of speech. In practice, not only are they all totalitarian forms of government on the road to tyranny, but they are all absurdities, because they are based on outright contradictions, and reality does not tolerate contradiction. For example, in the case of fascism, if someone's private property is controlled by the state, then it ceases to be private property, and the person's name who's on the title deed has no right to it. And in the case of socialism or communism, the concept of collective ownership or quote-unquote public ownership does not exist. It's an anti-concept, something we demonstrated at length on a recent broadcast. Ownership is an exclusively private matter, and only individuals, not groups, are capable of ownership. Because private property rights protect an individual's exclusive right to buy, own, sell, or rent a given piece of property. Without this exclusivity, the very concept of property ceases to exist. And, as a demonstration of the contradictory nature of so-called democratic socialism, recall Rita Panahi's report that Nicaragua voted for socialism in 2006 with Daniel Ortega, who has announced that there will be no more elections. And that's why democratic socialism has so often been described as one person, one vote, one time. And despite all of these realities and lessons of history, socialism still appeals to many, even after having been alerted to the facts. And that's why up next, the conversation slowly shifts from the love of socialism to the hatred of capitalism as Dave Rubin on his July 23rd Rubin Report gets a bit worked up over a recent interview between Jon Stewart and Zoran Mamdani.
11: So Zohran Mamdani, he went on Jon Stewart's podcast. Unfortunately, he has decided to dive all in on all of the leftist lunacy, and he seems to want to become a DHIMMI, D-H-I-M-M-I, a DHIMMI, and that is someone who lives in a Muslim-majority society, and it is worth noting that his real name is Jonathan Leibowitz, so he's a big Jew. Big Jew, but he loves that they are ushering in the Muslim communist socialist over there. Here they are.
12: Being a Muslim democratic socialist, I thought it would be pretty straightforward.
13: You just thought, like, well, what if I label myself something that scares people the most? I'm a Muslim democratic socialist.
12: If you scare him, you scare him twice.
11: he's just a Muslim democratic socialist. And the funny thing for you, Jon Stewart, is that you're a really rich Jew. So when they come and they start beheading people with machetes, you're going to be one of the people that they get. But it'll take a little extra time because, yeah, they'll go for the other Jews first. What Jon Stewart has become here is a capo. He is a capo. And you know what that is? We'll even give you, I think we pulled up the actual definition of what a capo is. A capo, which is the shortened from the German word for corporal or foreman, was a prisoner forced by the SS, the Nazis, to supervise forced labor and administrative tasks. While some use their situational authority to protect fellow inmates, many abused their power and acted brutally. They were hated by other prisoners and often targeted during camp liberations. And you can read more at the Holocaust Museum website. But that's what he is, right? Like, he is a Jew. Remember, Leibowitz, not Stewart. That's your real name. And you are very excited that a Muslim socialist is on the way. And the more power the Muslims get in America, the less freedoms there will be. And I suppose maybe you do want to submit to Islam. But you right now are running cover as all of the bad ideas are ushered in. And again, Jon Stewart, even if you weren't a Jew, which I don't know that you're a Jew other than you probably have a bagel every now and again, you might want to be a little more concerned about the socialist thing on the way because you're worth $120 million. So right now, yeah, they're going for the trillionaire, the one trillionaire who you used to love, and they're going for the billionaires. And I guess you're not a billionaire yet, but eventually it'll be for the 100 millionaires, and then your head will be on a stick. And you might say, Dave, but you're being a little over the top here. Zohran isn't that kind of guy. He's always smiling and laughing. And but I'm not being over the top, because let's not forget, just a few months ago, here's Zohran at a local mosque, and then we'll watch what they're chanting after.
12: I stand before you as the first Muslim mayor in our city's history.
11: I stand before you as the first Muslim. Oh, they're singing about killing the idiot. He's an infidel, and this idiot's putting me on his show. Anyway, you may remember the clip yesterday where Jon Stewart was saying that, you know, the Democrat Socialists, it's just about economic populism. Most of them aren't on board the crazy ideas of emptying prisons and getting rid of borders and everything else. Well, he got into it with Zohran.
13: If someone says we're going to abolish all prisons and borders, like, I do go, I don't think that's a good idea. Like, it feels like order and security is also a progressive value. Why shouldn't people in neighborhoods with less resources have the same safety and security that neighborhoods with lots of resources? So are there tenets of those that are kind of following in the wake of Zohran Mamdani's success that you're not comfortable with or that give you pause?
12: Yeah, if you have more than one socialist in a room and there isn't disagreement, then you don't have more than one socialist in a room.
13: But you're comfortable with those kinds of discussions.
12: Well, I'm comfortable with disagreement, and right. I'm comfortable with disagreement that doesn't end the conversation entirely.
11: God, they're such liars and such frauds. And John, you are just the most pathetic capo dimmy ever. And they're going to come for you, Leibowitz. Also, John's begging him to try to say something, saying, well, you guys would be for order and security and everything else, except no, they're not. They want ICE off the streets, so they want illegals here. They're for defunding the police. Mamdani's tweeted it a million times and everything else. So John is trying his best to run cover for these ridiculous ideas as the good capo dimmy he is, and Zorhan smiling through it. Well, no. Yeah, I'm for a disagreement. What are you for disagreement on? Someone in the DSA allowed to say, you know, healthcare actually isn't a right because you don't have a right to someone else's labor. Would you tolerate that? But what's even more dangerous about this guy is that not only did he swear on a Quran, as you know, but he also believes, he fundamentally believes that the United States should not be governed by the Constitution of the United States, that the ICC, the International Criminal Court, or these globalist organizations should have some authority over the United States and override U.S. law. This is, in a normal society, this would be completely disqualifying, and he should have to step down in shame immediately, but I guess we don't live in a normal society.

0: over in Michigan. You got Abdul Sayed, big fan of Khomeini, loves Hamas, all the stuff. Here he is talking about socialism, and it's just like confusion nonsense designed for stupid people.
1: And I read about capitalism, and if you read Adam Smith, what you'll read is that the biggest danger to capitalism is not government regulation. In fact, you need some government regulation to keep capitalism going. The biggest danger is monopoly. And we live in an America where we have functional oligopolies that are sustained by the way that these corporations can buy both sides of the aisle so that they can make sure that they have power in our system and they make more money and it comes out of our pockets. So I'm so sorry. I don't have to be a socialist to think that big corporations shouldn't be able to nickel and dime us at every turn. I don't have to be a socialist to believe that everybody in the richest, most powerful country in the world can have guaranteed health insurance.
0: Oh, that's funny. Guaranteed health insurance. As you guys know, his wife, who is a therapist, she doesn't accept health insurance or Medicaid. So they're just hypocrites. But capitalism allows you to make choices for yourself. Are there sometimes going to be big corporations that do something you don't like and they're not allowed to nickel and dime you? Okay, so you're going to stop a giant corporation from nickel and diming me? How are you going to do that? Oh, you're going to have a giant government that is going to do it. And we got to trust you to do it, right? The reason so many of these people are embittered, these young people are embittered and angry at capitalism, is because they went to schools, got in huge amounts of debt, and came out with degrees in lesbian badminton, which just at the end of the day gives you a very small sliver of jobs you're qualified for.
2: I think it's so incredibly important. These highly educated, young, far left-wing Democrats hate capitalism because they have spent hundreds of thousands of dollars on degrees that the country does not value, and they are angry that they are not getting paid for what's largely a valueless education. Meanwhile, look at that graphic. All the guys and gals out there that didn't go to college and spend $200,000 on a women's studies degree, they're deciding how to figure how to be a plumber, how to be an electrician, and they're driving better cars and they're making more money. And all those people who have all these highly educated degrees, they're furious because the world is valuing other people's labor more than their own. They should take a lesson. Young kids out there should take a lesson. Get fungible, useful skills as opposed to some of these women's studies.
3: If it is true that the reason so many of these young people are angry and embittered at capitalism is because they went to school, got in debt, and spent hundreds of thousands of dollars on degrees that the country doesn't value, well, again, the question that has to be asked is why direct that anger at capitalism? The education institutions that were putting out useless degrees were all socialist. I mean, women's studies? Give me a break. Being angry at capitalism is somewhat misdirected, don't you think? If you really want to get down to the harsh reality of why so many people fear and hate capitalism, no one could have put it any better than did Asmongold in this brief 37-second synopsis he offered on July 9th.
4: Do you know why people hate capitalism? It's because capitalism is the acknowledgement that you are a failure of your own design. Capitalism is the acknowledgement that the reason why you don't have what you want is because you're not smart enough, you haven't put in enough work, or you haven't come up with a good enough idea to earn that thing. So that's the reason why they hate capitalism. Capitalism is accountability. Socialism, communism, this is group consensus accountability, and nobody ever really gets held accountable for doing something right or wrong ever. And that's it.
3: Yep, that's it. And this again leads us into more revelations behind the anti-capitalist, pro-socialist mindset. Earlier on in the show, Stephen Crowder commented that socialists see corporations as a ton of power, so we'll seize that power, give it to the government, and no one will abuse it. But this again is a delusion on the part of the socialists. For them, power is political, and that's not the nature of corporate power. The power of corporations who produce goods and services is the power of production. And remember, as Rubio reminded us, these people who cannot build, cannot create, cannot achieve great things, you don't want to put these people in charge of anything that requires knowledge or ability. Socialists do not understand the process of creation. For them, everything is based on what has been called the fixed pie theory. What exists is all that there is, and for those incapable of creation, stealing from those who do know how to create is their only linear solution to their immediate needs. It's a very primitive and ignorant mindset. It never occurs to them that once the Pauls have robbed all the Peters of what they had, that the so-called fixed pie will have shrunk considerably, since the creators were both robbed and prohibited from baking any more pies. This is why every single socialist, communist, fascist regime, without exception, results in poverty-stricken and totalitarian regimes. The sheer stupidity of socialism and all forms of collectivism is evidence perhaps of more than just stupidity, but is evidence that socialists are actually little more than outright criminals. Or, as Steven Crowder called it earlier, basically the socialists and DSA are functionally retarded. Or as Pastor James David Manning put it, there's something wrong with you, you're sick. Well, we said it before and likely will again. Socialism is an absurdity. And when people believe in absurdities, or worse, try to impose their absurdities on others, there most definitely is something wrong with them, especially as demonstrated by their own demon-crazy beliefs and behaviors. But what else can you expect from those who know things that just ain't so? Or who know absolutely nothing about their own activism, as those who can't even define the fascism they pretend to oppose, or define the socialism that they believe is the solution to their concerns? As we have so often reminded ourselves over the years, in the game of politics, the first rule is to define or be defined. And that is why defining what is just right continues to be our mission and objective each and every week when you join us again as we continue our journey in the right direction. And so until next week, be right, stay right, do right, act right, think right, and be right back here. We'll see you then.

0: alright. Tell me, Agnes, this policy of yours only allowing free-range eggs to be sold in your borough, how does this help poverty?
1: Animals have rights too, you know. A battery chicken's life isn't worth living. Would you want to spend your life packed in with 600 other desperate, squawking, smelly creatures, unable to breathe fresh air, unable to move, unable to stretch, unable to think?
0: Certainly not. That's why I never stood for Parliament.
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5: 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This is episode number 184. And on today's show, musician and songwriter Mac Vickery is not a vegetarian. And they called him the king of country music. And he was also the very first living inductee into the Country Music Hall of Fame. Plus, the classic 1950s in mambo and salsa.